0: some fun psychedelic cumbia stuff there from Peru, courtesy of Los Orientales. This is actually a compilation of music that they did in the 70s, kind of at the peak of their popularity, and simply out under their name, Los Orientales de Paramonga, 1972 to 1976, and we heard El Garda Caballos from Los Orientales. We also heard an Afro-Colombian group based in the U.S., Robolu, and from their album Mi Herencia, or My Heritage, we heard Perfect Night. We also heard a little Torres Paso Doble, courtesy of the group Trevol, some neat contemporary Catalan folk from them, from their album Folk Destrarade. And we started with the Amsterdam Klezmer Band, our focus artists this time here in the Global Village, from their album Oi Oi Oi. We heard Ratatouille, serving up a little bit of that to start things out this time here in the Global Village, highlighting this group that, as we mentioned, first started in 1996. They have some close to two dozen releases that they have put out in the course of their career, touring around the world and doing an interesting mix of klezmer, as their name suggests, but also a mix of other Balkan influences and ska and jazz and hip-hop and music from across the Mediterranean, Turkish influences, a lot of different stuff that they put into their work. And we're exploring a bit of that this time here in the Global Village. Short break, and then we'll get to some more music from them from their album Zaraza, the Amsterdam Klezmer Band here in the Global Village.
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That is music from London-based singer Alani from her Sunshine Music album, released inspired by a sunny trip to the Caribbean, and so has that sort of light, sunny feel to it. Something You Said, the song from Alani. We also heard some music from Zuko 103, Amsterdam, representing once again that trio bass there, one of the members of the group, the singer from Brazil, and then a keyboard player from Germany, a drummer from the Netherlands, and sort of an electro-Brazilian feel to a lot of their music. From the album My Salem, we heard Idaje Intera. We also heard Begin the Begin, that Cole Porter classic, done by the Samaru Jets, one of the great steel pan groups out of Trinidad. And all that started with the Amsterdam Klezmer Band, as we highlight their music this time here in the Global Village. From their album Zaraza, we heard Kesikapru, Amsterdam Klezmer Band from Zaraza. Here in the Global Village, I'm Chris Heim here with you. Once again, a short break, and then we'll check out some music from the Katla album from the Amsterdam Klezmer Band, a piece they did called The New Turk, that's T-E-R-K, the Amsterdam Klezmer Band, coming up with that in just a minute here in the Global Village.

some wild and crazy stuff there, courtesy of the Minyo Crusaders. They have been part of a new crusade in Japanese music to revive some of the traditional folk and country music of Japan. But as you could tell from that particular track, they don't exactly do it in traditional ways. They've added reggae, and on this particular album, From Japan With Love, a little bit of salsa and cumbia that's part of the mix as well. The Minyo Crusaders from their album From Japan With Love with Io Manzai. We also heard the group Fenya Rai, Spanish group that draws on traditional music as well, but also adds a whole lot of different influences into their blend. From their album Una Ronda Mes, we heard Yuna. We also heard Zina Rosa. That is music from the Warsaw Village Band, along with Besaliki from this Splotty or Twines album. Zima Rosa is, again, the song that we heard from them. And Amsterdam Klezmer Band, as we've been highlighting them this time here in the Global Village, from their Katla album with a piece called The New Turk. Here in the Global Village, where we're wrapping things up for this visit, this playlist and all of our playlists, information about upcoming shows, world music news, videos, links to related information, all posted on our Facebook page at facebook.com/globalvillageradio. 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Global Village, a production of KMUW, Wichita Public Radio. And now everybody on the dance floor, that's the tune as we wrap up with some music from the Amsterdam Klezmer Band and their album Diaspora.

Good evening. You've been listening to Global Village. More music on the way next with The Latin Alternative. 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It's ncpr.org. As I said, more music is on the way next, and there's a lot of music happening in the North Country. Coming up Wednesday, August 26th at 5 o'clock, Gretchen Kohler and Jeremy Rusu performing as part of the Taney Center's Prentice Lane

0: co-host Josh Norick, joined by my esteemed colleague, Dr. Ernesto Lechner.
1: Hola, amigos. Today's episode is all about reaching out and collaborating with like-minded friends. For the second year in a row, we're going to be playing a number of duets spanning all genres of Latin music, from salsa and Latin rock to Brazilian, including a duet with Duran Duran, believe it or not. Now, there's something about a good duet that's uplifting somehow, like a good marriage, right, hermano Josh?
0: Indeed, Ernesto. And it's funny, you know, you mentioned Duran Duran, and I'm just looking at our playlist. We have quite a few other, outsiders, you know, major names from the world of non-Latin rock and pop, and including Beck and Billy Gibbon from ZZ Top. And I think, you know, the key in a musical marriage is just chemistry. And we have some pretty divergent Latin and non-Latin artists who collaborate and make some beautiful music on this episode. And starting things off, we have Beck with Brazilian artist Seu Jorge. This is a remixed version of the Beck track Tropicália, which I think the original came out back in 1999. This made an appearance on the charity album Red Hot and Rio 2, and I'm more fond of this version than I am of the original. Let's take a listen.

0: This is the Latin Alternative. Today, an episode devoted to duets. And we just heard a duet that I'm very happy that it happened, and it happened just in time, because Cheo Feliciano, who performed the bolero Dolor here with Ile, passed away shortly after completing this recording. I think, in fact, Josh, this may be Cheo Feliciano's last record, and he started recording albums in the late 50s. He had an illustrious career as one of the transcendental salseros from Puerto Rico. And then on the other side, you have Ile, a member of Calle 13, the progressive reggaeton group, the urban group, a million-selling band from Puerto Rico. Ile was also known as Peje 13, the female rapper who would go on stage with the brothers, with her siblings, when Calle 13 performed live. And she released last year this just beautiful, this gorgeous album called Ilevitable. That's sort of a beautiful combination of new sonics and very retro acoustics and genres. And she recorded an old-fashioned bolero with Cheo Feliciano. That's what we just heard, Dolor.
1: And now we're going to see a collaboration between a Mexican-American artist and one of Colombia's biggest pop artists. I'm talking about Lila Downs, who I believe is actually based in Minnesota. She's of Oaxacan and American heritage and a very talented artist. She collaborates with Juanes, and this was a track that I actually enjoyed quite a bit off Lila's last album, Balas y Chocolate. This track is called La Patria Madrina.

0: Wow. Well, Josh, when we started recording the Latin Alternative, I never imagined that we would end up playing Duran Duran in this show, but that's what just happened. We heard breath after breath. In fact, one of my favorite Anglo-Latin duets of all time, I have to tell you. This is a very adventurous album for Duran Duran in the early 90s. I think it was 93 when they released a self-titled record that fans know as the wedding album, because on the cover you see all these wedding photos of the parents of the members of Duran Duran. And around the end of side A, I remember at the time, I got this as a cassette. There was a duet with Milton Nascimento, one of the most important veterans of the Brazilian music scene, singer-songwriter. And, you know, Josh, I actually got to interview Milton Nascimento around the time that this record was released. And I asked him a little bit, you know, just I was fishing there for, you know, why would you record a duet with Duran Duran? And Milton Nascimento was very quick to tell me that he loves all kinds of music and that he found absolutely no reason why to tell them no. So he recorded this. And wouldn't you say that it has aged particularly well?
1: I do think it aged very well, Ernesto. And I was really surprised because this was an album that came out my senior year of high school. In fact, the album's first single, Ordinary World, they played at my high school prom. And I did not hear this song at the time it came out. So it sounded very fresh. And I want to thank you for resurfacing it. And it's funny because the next song we're going to play right now, too, is another artist from the heyday of MTV in the 1980s. I'm talking about Billy Gibbons of ZZ Top. So we're going from a Duran Duran Latin alternative collaboration to a ZZ Top Latin alternative collaboration here. It's an interesting track. This is Billy Gibbons of ZZ Top paired with La Marisol, the singer of LA group La Santa Cecilia. They did a really interesting song for, I know, don't laugh, Ernesto. My favorite record of last year was Quiero Credence, mm-hmm. a Latin rock homage to Credence Clearwater Revival. And, you know, if you're a fan of like hard-edged blues rock, I think this track is for you. Let's take a listen to Billy Gibbons of ZZ Top with La Marisol covering Credence Clearwater Revival's Green River.

0: This is the Latin Alternative, continuing with an episode devoted to duets. And as soon as I started to research some more duets for our now annual duets episode, Josh, of course, Brazil, it's like, you know, they are the kings of duets. They certainly love to collaborate, Brazilian musicians, because we could do many, many episodes just devoted to Brazilian duets. And we just heard, this wasn't much a duet, more like a trio, I would say, because it was Chico Buarque, the unbelievable singer-songwriter who continues releasing great records to this day, started in the 60s, started in the Bossa Nova movement, but then started doing MPB, Música Popular Brasileira, so his music sort of became something else. And he was duetting here with Toquinho, the guitarist and collaborator of Vinicius de Moraes, the poet of the Bossa Nova movement. And the song was Samba para Vinicius. So this is a song entirely dedicated and conceived as a tribute to Vinicius de Moraes. So three titans of Brazilian music together in this one duet. And now I think we're going to get a veteran of the Spanish rock scene with a veteran of the Argentinian rock scene, right?
1: Yeah, I want to say that this track is true Latin rock royalty here. We're talking about Enrique Bunbury of Spain's Héroes del Silencio. You could say key figures in the history of Spanish rock, paired up with Andrés Calamaro, you know, basically the Bob Dylan of Argentina, covering Gustavo Cerati's Cremen. So, you know, in a way, three Latin rock icons. And this song is taken from a collaboration album that Bunbury and Andrés Calamaro put out, I think, about 2 years ago. It's an album called Hijos del Pueblo. And let's take a listen. I'm very fond of this duet, Cremen.

0: is a Latin alternative, which is heard, in my opinion, one of the most soulful duets in the history of Argentinian music. Detrás del Muro de los Lamentos, we just went back to the early 90s when Fito Páez, the troubadour originally from Rosario in the provinces of Argentina, he released his record El Amor Después del Amor, his biggest commercial hit, and he was wise enough to invite a veteran of the folk South American scene, Mercedes Sosa, who she's no longer with us, to record this just a beautiful song seeped in South American folklore that was Detrás del Muro de los Lamentos.
1: Now we're going to bring a little bit of mellow hip hop into the mix, a collaboration between, you know, one of my favorite Latin hip hop artists, Ana Tijoux from Chile, paired up with the very talented Uruguayan singer-songwriter Jorge Drexler. This track is called Sacar la Voz, and it came out back in 2012 on Ana Tijoux's La Bala album. I think it's really the gem on that record. Let's take a listen to Sacar la Voz.

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1: A colgar la copla que el viento mece, que pocas veces merece, cada pena suelta voz, cada toque.

0: You're listening to The Latin Alternative, in a special episode dedicated to duets. We just heard a very unusual duet, Ernesto. How often do we get to incorporate country music into the show? Very excited to play that duet. That was Vicentico, the iconic lead singer of Argentina's Los Fabulosos Cadillacs, paired up with, yes, Willie Nelson. And that track was called Solo Un Momento, or Just a Moment. And it was featured on Vicentico's most recent record, Último Acto, which came out a couple years back.
1: And I have to tell you, Josh, when I was looking for duets, and I found about 20 great Brazilian duets, of great help was a compilation called Bossa for Two. Great duets for great moments. This is as part of a Bossa Nova retrospective that Universal released back in the day. Just beautiful compilations. And I wanted to go back to something a little more obscure than the usual. I don't know, Caetano Veloso or Gal Costa or Antonio Carlos Jobim. Of course, we could have included stuff from the Stan Getz, Gilberto Getz album that spearheaded Bossa Nova. No. I wanted something that was a little more rare, and I found it. This is, in fact, two protagonists of the early Brazilian music scene. On the one hand, the just beautiful vocals of Nara Leao, a singer who also was started at the very beginning of the Bossa Nova and released many, many great records in that genre, but also continued into the following decades making great music. Here, Nara Leao is together with Edu Lobo, another fantastic singer-songwriter from Brazil. There's something really magical, almost cinematic about this song. I just love it. I hope you do too. This is De Onde Vens, Nara Leao with Edu Lobo from Brazil.

0: Wow, that was the On the Vents from Brazil, Nara Leao, Edu Lobo, just an extraordinary duet.
1: And yes, you've been listening to a special episode of The Latin Alternative, focused on our favorite duets of all time in the genre. If you like what you've been hearing, you can catch the weekly podcast edition of the show at thelatinalternative.com. And you can follow us on Facebook at The Latin Alternative. And on Twitter, our ID is LatinAlt. Ernesto, what are we going to wrap things up with today?
0: Well, Josh, how would you like to hear a tremendous duet of hardcore salsa from the authentic New York salsa explosion from those days? But also, we have an extra special guest. There's a third protagonist here who happens to be one of your favorite musicians of all time.
1: I was going to say, Ernesto, if it involves perhaps my hero, Ray Barreto, we're going to be going in the right direction.
0: Absolutely. And in fact, the band leader here is your friend Ray Barreto, the New Yorkican master percussionist. This is from a record that's aptly titled Tremendo Trio, Tremendous Trio. And it's a very cheesy, endearing cover album of Fania Records. It's a drawing of the three of the Tremendous Trio. Ray Barreto, and then Celia Cruz, the queen of salsa. And then Adalberto Santiago, at this point sort of more like a middle-aged singer. When he was very young, he triumphed as the lead vocalist with Ray Barreto's Hardcore Salsa Orchestra. And I think it was in 1981, if I'm not mistaken, they did this record together. Great fun, great numbers. Sort of, you know, not one of the most transcendental records in salsa history, but just a great party album, except for the opening track. And that's definitely is one of the best things all of these artists did in their career. I'm talking about Nadie Se Salva de la Rumba, just a track of devastating salsa. We're going to end with that, with a perfect salsa duet. Hasta la próxima.
1: Adiós.

0: I'm Josh Norick for The Latin Alternative. The technical producer is Dave Michaels for WEXT. The Latin Alternative is a production of Josh Norick and Exit 97.7 WEXT, Amsterdam, New York, a listener-supported service of WMHT.
1: 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The stations of North Country Public Radio include WSLU in Canton, WSLL in Saranac Lake, WSLO Malone, WSLJ Watertown, WSLG Gouverneur, WSLZ Cape Vincent, WXLU Peru, WXLL Lake Placid, WXLS Tupper Lake, WXLH Blue Mountain Lake, WXLG North Creek, WXLB Boonville, WXLD Lowville, WXLE Indian Lake, WXLJ Whitehall, WSLH Old Forge, WXLQ Bristol, Vermont, and WELN in Ellenburg. Mostly sunny tomorrow, highs reaching the upper 70s to the low 80s, partly cloudy in the evening with temperatures in the upper 50s to the low 60s. The St. Lawrence Valley and northern Adirondacks could be seeing some overnight showers, and late evening thunderstorms are possible for the Eastern Lake Ontario region. For a weather forecast, visit ncpr.org/weather.
2: 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In June 2018, we lost a great friend

0: That's the theme music for Music Time in Africa, a very popular weekly radio program broadcast throughout Africa and produced for the last 30 years by my friend and colleague from The Voice of America, Leo Sarkisian. Leo is an extraordinary guy, broadcaster, musician, ethnomusicologist, painter, linguist, and full of energy at the tender age of 75. He's traveled and recorded extensively all over Africa since the late 50s. Leo has some wonderful sounds and stories to share with us today. Leo, comment ça va?
1: Toujours en forme, George. Voilà. Which means right on top.
0: Well, welcome to Afropop Worldwide, Leo.
1: Thank you.
0: I'm so happy to have you here today. Leo, we'll get you to tell us more of your story later, but let's hear some of your recordings first. You've worked a long time in Guinea and met some of my favorite artists there, and in particular, the great Kandia Kouyaté.
1: And great is right. This is a young man who really left his mark in the history of West African music. But shall we listen to one of his recordings right now?
0: Right
1: now. How about Djoliba?

Kandiakouyaté with Joliba, which means the Niger River, recorded in Guinea by broadcaster, ethnomusicologist, adventurer extraordinaire, Léo Sarkisian, our guest this week on Afropop Worldwide. Georges Collinet with you. Now, Léo, let's talk about

0: this great Candia. He was tall, always wearing that long, flowing white robe, and that hat always cocked on the side. You know, he was magnificent.
1: Royalty.
0: Yes.
1: Candia, of course, was one of the descendants of the great Griot families. As you know, there were four great Griot families in West Africa, spread out through Mali, Senegal, Sierra Leone, and Guinea, of course. And he came from the town of Kindia, is where he was born.
0: In Guinea, yeah.
1: And he mentioned how, as a young man, his father handed him his first musical instrument, which was the koni, the little lute. From then on, he began to take the West African classical music seriously. And when I arrived there, of course, he was the number one artist and musician in the city.
0: You were there. How was it in the late 50s and the early 60s? How was the music scene in Guinea?
1: Well, orchestras at that time, like other parts of Africa, in the 50s, they were just becoming organized. And it was the first time that they were organizing dance orchestras. And in the middle of Conakry, they had this great club called the Payotte.
0: La Payotte. I was there several times.
1: Right.
0: The freshest beer in town.
1: But these beautiful Payotte clubs, which is a thatched roof around. And that was the first place where dance orchestras began to perform. And in other major towns, they were just beginning to have little musical groups.
0: But you know what is interesting also is the fact that maybe the evolution of music in Guinea in particular was due to President Sékou Touré.
1: This is right after independence.
0: That's right.
1: They had just become in September 1958, following Ghana, and to organize the country for unity. Because at that time, you know, there was, during the colonial period, all the various peoples were separated to keep control. Well, Sékou Touré said, look, forget your tribal loyalties. You are now a Guinean. And he wanted to use music as one of the great tools for unification.
0: Yeah, right.
1: So there were a number of orchestras being organized. The Orchestra Gekedu, the Orchestra of Kissidougou, and of course, the famous Payotte also. And I did have the opportunity, of course, of going down to Bela, and I was able to record the first recordings of a group that became known as the Bembeya Jazz.
0: Really?
1: That became very popular later on when they did come to the capital city, to Conakry. But they were a great band.

0: Bembe Jazz,
1: one of Guinea's all-time best-loved bands. Georges Collinet with you on Afropop Worldwide. We are visiting with Leo Sarkissian, producer of The Voice of America's weekly show, Music Time in Africa, which recently celebrated its 30th anniversary.
0: That's right, George. And we've known each other 30 years.
1: That's right, Leo. And I tell you, I'm sure that you get asked this question all the time. How did an Armenian-American from Massachusetts fall so much in love with African music?
0: That goes a long way, George. After tours of Afghanistan, Pakistan, India, for a recording company in Hollywood, Tempo Records, where I was music director, and also I was trained as a sound engineer at Radio Recorders in Hollywood. I was doing background music for films and for television.
1: Oh, really? You didn't tell me that.
0: And it was Tempo Records, after we finished with Asia, that they said that I was going to go to Ghana because it had just become independent. Mm-hmm. And I worked there in Ghana with Radio Ghana for about a year, traveling all over the country, taking samples of music. And then I went up to Conakry, Guinea, traveling up through Burkina Faso and into parts of Mali and then into Guinea. So I had carte blanche, actually.
1: What a lucky man. And then you met Edward Murrow, I think?
0: Edward Murrow came to Conakry, and he had heard about my recording work, and I had just come back from Mali from a recording trip. And he said, I'd like to hear some of the recordings that you've been making. Hmm. And little did I know that he was a close friend of my boss in Hollywood.
1: Ah, yes.
0: Anyhow, I played a recording for him from Mopti, from the interior of Mali. Mm-hmm. And it was a small combo, four musicians who had never left Mopti, had never gone to the capital city of that country. And Murrow said, my gosh, he says, if that isn't Chicago blues and very nice.
1: It was not Ali Farkatouré, I hope.
0: No, this is way back in the early days, you know. And he said, where did they learn music like that? And I said, by listening to The Voice of America. And which was probably true.
1: Yes.
0: And it was after that that they recruited me for The Voice of America.
1: Mm. Well, that's an amazing story there, Leo. And I am so jealous. You are going traveling Mopti, Guinea. Oh, well, anyway, how would you typically operate? I mean, you know, you arrive in a village.
0: Well, number one, George, research is the most important thing in music. Mm-hmm. And I've done my homework all my life. And even now at my tender age of 75, I still go through my books on African history, on different peoples and musical instruments. So I do my homework in advance. And I know exactly what I'm looking for and what I'm doing. And I've always had the luxury of not going into a village right away and begin to record. I would spend a few days. I would listen to the musicians till they had enough confidence in me of what I was looking for. And about 3 or 4 days later, they would come to me and say, when are you going to record us?
1: Yeah.
0: And right from the beginning, in the evenings, as you know, there's always music and dancing in the villages. I would dance up till 2-3 o'clock in the morning.
1: Oh, and I know you can do that too.
0: And actually, in a short time, you can almost become part of that village.
1: Yeah. Leo, now that we have talked about the village scene, let's take the listeners there through one of your recordings.
0: Okay. I went to Kankan, and outside of the city.
1: Kankan in Guinea.
0: Yes.
1: Yes.
0: At least a couple of thousand people had gathered for a big festival. And there was a big fire built right there in the center of this field. And they waited till it was all hot coals. And then all of a sudden, a dancer came out and started walking on the coals. And then the drums began, and he began to dance all on these hot coals. And then it seemed as if everybody there began to sing at the same time. And I was able to set up all my microphones and my machines and everything right next to near the fire. And I recorded this fire dance.

0: Oh, take me back to Africa right now.
1: George, this is one of the great experiences I've had as a recording engineer. Because as I was recording this group of flute music, I had on my earphones, I was listening to this flute, these wild notes that this man was playing, and then all of a sudden, I saw two people come and take the flute player on each side, and he was already all like frozen, and they carried him away. He had put himself in a trance with his own music.
0: Where was that?
1: This was in Burkina Faso, in the interior. And as you know, Burkina Faso is one of those countries. It's a landlocked country. Mm-hmm. And it's one place where traditional music is still the life of everybody. It's the everyday life, the traditional musical instruments and the dancing.
0: Mostly when you go into countryside, yeah. I've heard some fabulous musicians out there.
1: Very, very much so.
0: Leo, you also spent a lot of time working in Ghana and Nigeria. Can you tell us about some of the stars from Nigeria that you met?
1: Well, I arrived there in 1965, and the name of the most important musician at that time, who became really great later, was the great Fela.
0: Fela Ransom.
1: Right. And at that time, of course, he was experimenting with like Stan Kenton arrangements for jazz, you know, with the brass and all. And I was there, of course, working with NBC, with Nigerian Broadcasting Corporation. And I was sent there to help train some of their recording artists. And so Fela came with his group to be recorded. And we had a wonderful time for several weeks recording some of his songs.
0: So let's listen to one of the recordings that you made with Fela Ransom Kuti.
1: Okay.
2: Track 4, take 2, Ojo.

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Sir, I don't believe in you.

0: Cardinal Jim Rex Lawson from Nigeria, recorded by Leo Sarkisian, our guest today. I love the titles. I mean, over in Nigeria, we have commanders, generals, admirals.
1: That's true.
0: Tell us a little bit about the cardinal.
1: First, it was Jim Rex Lawson. And then, of course, he sang a lot of Christian music. So his fans came about to call him the Cardinal also. And he was one of the great pioneers in popular music in Nigeria, even before Fela's time. Mm-hmm. And he was playing high life music. And he actually bought his own hotel. He had a bar and a restaurant. And he did very well. And I was invited to his hotel with all my equipment and was able to record him.
0: Oh, that's great. We go from Nigeria to Ghana in a moment.
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0: Today, we're remembering the life and career of radio giant Leo Sarkisian. We pick up with our discussion about drum orchestras in Ghana, a place near and dear to our hearts. Leo, you spent a lot of time working in Ghana, and I think that you are focusing on traditional music. Is that right?
1: That's true, George. And I think that probably one of the most important things in Ghanaian music is the drum orchestras. And as you know, people all over the world, when they hear about Africa, they think about the drums, of course.
0: That's right.
1: But these are well-organized groups, and there is a great theory to African drumming. And I have an example over here now of where the master drummer who leads the orchestra plays a little bit of poetry to introduce a dance. And what he's doing is calling the attention of all the other musicians. Mm-hmm. And he says, wait, I'm going to give you the rhythm for the dance. And he will give the first rhythm to the man who's playing the gong. And then he'll give another cross rhythm, a rhythm playing against the other rhythm, to the first drummer and then the second drummer and so on. So you'll have about five rhythms all going together, yet it sounds as if it's one. And it gets really, really exciting so that the dancers feel as if it's almost like being intoxicated.

0: Wow, what was that, Leo?
1: George, a large number of recordings I made in northern Ghana.
0: Uh huh.
1: And this was a very important village called Tumu, where there's a very well-known chief musician.
0: Mm-hmm.
1: And this group, of course, was a xylophone orchestra, and the bells that you heard were actually tied around the wrists
0: of
1: the xylophone player,
0: uh-huh,
1: so that he can have his own rhythm at the same time.
0: Yeah. Leo, you recently returned to Africa, and you were in Ghana, of course, and you went back to Liberia. Liberia, of course, is sadly torn up by a vicious civil war that's killed 150,000 people over the last 6 years. And you spent a lot of time there in more peaceful days.
1: George, even though it was heartbreaking to go back to Liberia, it was still like going back home for me because I did spend so much time there. And I made many, many recordings, especially in the interior of the country, in Vai country and Gio country. And one of the recordings I made there, of course, features the fanga, which is the armpit drum. And this is a group of Gio men and women from the village of Zowinto in the interior of Liberia.
0: And that's totally different from what we've heard. We are now in the deep forest.
1: Exactly. Very much so.

0: Music from Liberia, recorded by Leo Sarkisian, our guest today on Afropop Worldwide from PRI, Public Radio International. I'm Georges Collinet. And Leo, now tell me, do you have any favorite pop artists from Liberia?
1: Yes, I have, George. In fact, Liberia has had several good pop stars who've even gained international fame. There was a very interesting young lady there by the name of Fatou Gayflor, who later on was given the title Princess Fatou Gayflor.
0: There you go, another title.
1: And they even called her the Golden Voice of Liberia. Uh-huh. And she was actually in the national folkloric troupe as a dancer and singer. And later on, she started to make recordings with a modern dance orchestra. And I recorded her with a number of excellent songs of old traditional folk songs.
0: Yeah.
1: But we also have an album over here that was recorded by Faisal Helwani of some of the same songs that I had already recorded.
0: Uh-huh. So let's listen to Princess Fatou.

0: That was Chachi from Ethiopia, and before that, we heard Fatou, Princess Fatou from Liberia. Leo, you've just been in Ethiopia.
1: Yes, George.
0: And that's where you met Chachi.
1: Yes, but I also met Chachi first here in this country. She was in Hollywood here doing some film work. And then we also interviewed her and with some of her music here at the Voice of America. But when I got to Addis this time, she was the first one, of course, who came to see us. And she had just released her first CD. A beautiful young lady.
0: Okay. More on Leo's recent visit to Ethiopia in a moment. But first... 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

0: Leo, you were recently in Addis Ababa, Ethiopia. Can you tell us about the music scene there?
1: Well, great changes have taken place there in Ethiopia, as there are in a number of countries throughout Africa. There's sort of a going back to the roots and a type of music called Asmari music. The Asmaris are a group of people in the north, and they're performing in these little clubs called tejbeit. Tej is, of course, is a home brew, like a honey wine, and beit means house or a clubhouse. So they have all these little groups, usually of a one-string violin and a drum, and sometimes they'll add an accordion, in the orchestras. So here is an example of what we call tejbeit music in Addis Ababa. It's very popular.

0: Desh Bait Music from Ethiopia. We've been talking with the music man of Africa, Leo Sarkisian. Thanks for stopping by, Leo. We'll have to do this again.
1: Certainly, George. As long as I'm going to be toujours en forme also.
0: Okay. And we did meet many times. Leo, we miss you. We'll never forget you. 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And I'm Georges Collinet.

0: X. Good evening. 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More music is on the way next. Tune in for Jazz with David Bassey next. The stations of North Country Public Radio include WSLU in Canton, WSLL in Saranac Lake, WSLO Malone, WSLJ Watertown, WSLG Gouverneur, WSLZ Cape Vincent, WXLU Peru, WXLL Lake Placid, WXLS Tupper Lake, WXLH Blue Mountain Lake, WXLG North Creek, WXLB Boonville, WXLD Lowville, WXLE Indian Lake, WXLJ Whitehall, WSLH Old Forge, WXLQ Bristol, Vermont, and WELN in Ellenburg. Mostly sunny tomorrow, highs reaching the upper 70s to the low 80s, partly cloudy in the evening with temperatures in the upper 50s to the low 60s. The St. Lawrence Valley and northern Adirondacks could be seeing some overnight showers, and late evening thunderstorms are possible for the Eastern Lake Ontario region. For a weather forecast, visit ncpr.org/weather.
1: 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Robbie Amin and the Drifter's Plan with Troy Roberts.

Chiches, a municipality in Spain. It looks idyllic, actually. I'm David Bassi. Ben Winkleman from Australia with Galad Hilkesman at the guitar and a song called Chiches. Let's listen.

Up next, Claudia Viella and the title cut of her latest recording, Chiches, the song we just heard, about a city in Spain, a municipality at least. BenWinkleman.com to find more about pianist Ben Winkleman and his compositions. Chiches is one. Galad Hixelman at the guitar, Matt Penman at the bass, and Obud Calvier playing the drums. On Chiches, I like saying that. Cartas Evento is the song coming up from Claudia Viella. Let's give a listen to a wonderful vocalist, eh?

guitarist Steve Tibbetts, working on a grant from the state of Minnesota in 2019. A three-album set, quite international. Claudio Viella before that. 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

Stephen Fiveke up next. And Catalyst, which he is. Let's cool one, a Monk tune from a captivating pianist, Mark Copeland, and Drew Gross at the bass, Mark Ferber at the drums, and Robin Verheyen at the reeds. Someday, the album on Inner Voice Jazz. Someday indeed. And let's cool one. Patience, promise. Let's listen.

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1: Patience Promise, Benny Benack III at the trumpet. And the big band of Stephen Fifke, the album Catalyst. And then, Vatak, and Immigrant, the album Moss Park, the song. Consider this. You can present your business's message to our loyal Jazz with David Bassey listeners. 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
1: Up next, it's tenor saxophonist Grant Stewart and his special guest, trumpeter Bruce Harris. We just heard tenor saxophonist Harry Allen with pianist John DeMartino and an album of the songs of Jimmy Van Heusen that features vocalist Lucy Winans. Lucy sitting out on that one. Call Me Irresponsible is the title of the album, and Harry Allen playing Imagination. Preceding that, Mike Clark, the drummer, who got his first hit of fame with Herbie Hancock many years back. Cousin Rufu, with Eddie Henderson, featured prominently at the trumpet, and one called MC's Thing. That would be Mike Clark's thing, I believe. And it's on Wide Hive Records, an Oakland record label. Wide Hive with Mike Clark, followed by the music of Jimmy Van Heusen on Night Is Alive Records, John DeMartino and Harry Allen. And now, Bruce Harris, featured with Grant Stewart in the album The Lighting of the Lamps.

0: Elma Hope's composition, Mo Is On, Grant Stewart, with Bruce Harris, Phil Stewart at the drums, Tardo Hammer piano, and David Wong at the bass. Preceding that, Harry Allen with John DeMartino. 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
2: Live from NPR News, I'm Dale Willman. The Supreme Court Friday allowed the construction of the White House ballroom to continue at least until the court considers an emergency appeal from the Trump administration. A lower court had ordered that construction stop Friday. President Trump was in South Carolina, where he responded to the ruling.
3: I just want to

Up next, not technology, but modern pecknology. Paul Rossman and Richard Barada produced the one we just heard. It's a composition by Bobby Hutcherson, Herzog, arranged by Alan Farnham, and put together by Richard and the gang for Savant Records. Off the Charts, the title of the disc. Here's Modern Pecknology.

The music of Chris Berg, arrangements, and the big band, the Metroplexity Big Band from Dallas, Texas. Perspective, the album. Randy Brecker featured here, and Randy says, such a great CD. Perspective. Consider this. You can present your business's message to our loyal Jazz with David Bassi listeners. 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

Up next, pianist Bill Cunliffe joins Chris Glassman at the bass trombone for a beautiful ballad. Froust, No Froust, that's what that song is called. It's on an album called Cascades. Christian Dillingham is playing the bass, and his group consists of Leonard Simpson at the alto and soprano saxophone, Dave Miller at the guitar, and Greg Artry playing the drums. No Froust. Froust means stale, stuffy atmosphere, offensive or musty odor. No Froust means exactly the opposite. Christian Dillingham taking it a little bit further with Cascades. Here's a Billy Strayhorn classic and an arresting version of it. Grammy winner Bill Cunliffe and young bass trombonist Chris Glassman joining together.

music from Nashville, recorded July of 2022 at Studio Nashville. It's Don Alico with Rod McGaha, Jonathan Wires, Marcus Finney at the drums, and Woman Clothed in the Sun. 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

Coming up, world citizen Yosvani Theri joins Felipe Salas for some interconnections. That's a song from one of my favorites of 2023, On the Way, from JP3, Jivko Petrov Trio, a band recording in Bulgaria, and a song called Cafe Havelka, Vienna, conjuring up a cool vision of cool people in a cool place. Before that, Midnight in Paris, more cool people in a more cool place, from my old pal, Mark Winkler, and The Company I Keep is the album produced by Barbara Brighton in 2017. That one called Midnight in Paris, followed by Cafe Havelka, Vienna. Here we go, interconnections indeed, and the song World Citizen.

0: Yos Vanitere, alto saxophone, and the Shakere. World Citizen is the song, and Home Is Here is the album for arranger Felipe Sales. 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
1: 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It's going to be mostly sunny across the North Country for Saturday, highs reaching the upper 70s to the low 80s, partly cloudy Saturday night with lows in the upper 50s to the low 60s, the St. Lawrence Valley and Northern Adirondacks seeing a chance of overnight showers and late evening thunderstorms possible for the Eastern Lake Ontario region. For Sunday, afternoon showers and thunderstorms are likely, but in the morning it should be sunny, highs reaching the mid-70s. Get a detailed weather forecast when you visit ncpr.org/weather. 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
2: Live from NPR News, I'm Dale Willman. President Trump spoke at a rally in South Carolina Friday in support of Senator Darlene Graham. That's his pick in the special U.S. Senate Republican primary election to replace Graham's late brother, Lindsey, on the ballot. Gavin Jackson with South Carolina Public Radio reports from Myrtle Beach.
3: In a debate this week, Senator Darlene Graham hesitated in answering a question about China and Taiwan and said she isn't a national security expert. Trump was friends with Lindsey Graham, who was a national security specialist. The president has endorsed his sister and says she is more focused on affordability issues.
4: She's about what we have, how much a loaf of bread is going to cost, how much beef is going to cost. Beef is coming down rapidly, by the way. But she was very much about affordability, I think more so than Lindsey.
3: The economy is top of mind for voters in coastal Horry County, a key Republican area. Graham faces Congressman Ralph Norman in a runoff Tuesday. For NPR.

Up next, a La Reserve recording for drummer Curtis Nawasad and a cover of By the Time I Get to Phoenix. That's the music of John Clayton Jr. How do you get a guy that's as busy as John Clayton out of his head to make a record? Well, take him out to the North Woods and put him up in a house with a bunch of people. Maybe no phone service. That's how they did it. Denzel Sinclair, Let It Shine, and God Be in My Head.

With deep faith, by the time I get to Phoenix, it should be Webb composition, Luke Selleck at the bass, Andrew Renfro, If I Had from Curtis Nowosad. 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

Who shall grant me flight? Up next, such provocative music from 2023, Conflict from saxophonist Clark Gibson, recording in the hills of Oklahoma. Not much recording going on in Oklahoma. They did a nice job on Conflict and Counter Clock, the album, on Cellar Music Group. Sean Jones is there at the trumpet, Michael Deese at the trombone, Pat Bianchi, Louis Nash, Nick Mancini, and saxophonist Clark Gibson in his album Counter Clock and the song Conflict, his composition. Who shall grant me flight? Arba is the album from Itmar Borichov, the trumpeter. And then following that, we're going to hear one called Cassius from Farid Haik. Provocative music in 2023. Interesting stories, interesting concepts, and folks throwing it all up in the air. Don't worry about style or genre or is it jazz, is it not jazz? Just play the music from deep in your heart and then enjoy it because it's not in your heart and it's gone on to other people.

guitars put together by Brian Galoup for Farid Haik. What a beautiful sound. Franz Cassius, the guitarist, in a tribute to him. He was a part of all those Harry Belafonte tunes back in the 1950s. Important music. Farid Haik, Cassius is the title of the disc, and the song entitled Rara. Preceding that, it was the trumpeter Itmar Borishov, Swingin' and Cool. Consider this. You can present your business's message to our loyal Jazz with David Bassi listeners. 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

Almendra on its way on Truth Revolution, and music put together by the brothers. Yes, the brothers. This is Kai Curtis and Lucas Curtis in a beautiful band presented by pianist Eddie Palmieri. Coming up, Gert Town from the New Orleans Jazz Orchestra. Songs, the music of Alan Toussaint, and the band led by Adonis Rose, the drummer. Gert Town, the song. Preceding that, Carlos Enriquez, A New Yorican Tale, and New Yorican Soul. Almendra, up next. And more music that'll make you dance. And it's jazz. And that is a good combination.

0: played and arranged by pianist Sakai Curtis. It's Ernesto Alonso Valdez Almendra from Sonito Solar, presented by Eddie Palmieri, and preceding that, the New Orleans Jazz Orchestra and Carlos Enriquez. 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
3: That's Adirondack Selections coming to North Country Public Radio's Northern Light starting in September. 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
4: Live from NPR News, I'm Dale Willman. President Trump says he's grateful for a Supreme Court order issued Friday. That order temporarily allows a massive ballroom project at the White House to continue. The project will cost at least $400 million. The administration has been arguing the project is for national security and will be built with defense fortifications, as NPR's Emily Fang reports.
5: On his social media site Truth Social, Trump claimed without details that the military wanted such changes for the last 100 years. A nonprofit chartered by Congress to protect American historic buildings has sued to stop the ballroom, for which the historic east wing of the White House was torn down last year. The lawsuit argues that Trump by himself does not have the authority to make such big structural changes, and two courts ruled the ballroom was likely illegal because Congress did not give it approval. But the short Supreme Court order issued Friday afternoon allows the ballroom to continue to be built for now. Trump said construction was, quote, ahead of schedule. Emily Fang, NPR News, Washington.
4: The federal government announced Friday a water usage plan for the Colorado River. Seven states rely on the river for farming and more. But the river's water is dwindling, in part because of climate change and drought. KJZZ's Alex Hager says details of the government's plan have now been made public.
6: We found out exactly how much water will get cut and who is going to get less. Arizona, California, and Nevada will take about 20% less water from the river

Up next, the alto saxophone of Matty Vogler. We've been listening to the tenor saxophone of Andrew Rothman out on Steeplechase, the Danish record label, with Gary Versace at the piano, John Eber at the bass, and Tom Rainey drums. October 2022 and out in 2023. The Speed of Time, the song, and the title cut. Here's Sunday Colors, Matty Vogler, and the album While We Have Time.

It's a 2023 Origin Records release from Matty Volger, Tito Carrillo at the trumpet and flugelhorn, Matt Gold guitar, Jake Shapiro piano, Samuel Peters bass, and Neil Hemphill at the drums. Sunday Colors. Consider this. You can present your business's message to our loyal Jazz with David Bassi listeners. 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

0: Up next, it's bassist Ben Wolf and an album called Unjust. And bassist Ben Wolf says hats off to Rebay. Take the A-Train and Carrie Dance. Kind of an odd combination of tunes put into a little medley in honor of Tommy Banks. A tribute to Tommy Banks, or hats off to Tommy Banks. The Senator, it says on the album cover. And as you read on into the liner notes, you hear from saxophonist P.J. Perry, whom we heard on that particular cut. He said Tommy Banks was a composer, an arranger, a band leader, a TV host, and later to be appointed by the Senate in the government of Canada, in Ottawa. Of all those articulate and caring, he made our lives richer. Not bad for a trumpeter, that's right. Hutchison Andrew Trio arranging a nice tribute, a beautiful tribute to Tommy Banks, a name that I used to hear from my predecessor at Kansas Public Radio at the University of Kansas. Yes, Dick Wright used to play Tommy Banks all the time and praise him. And Dick Wright got his start in radio as an announcer, as a fan of opera music. Every Saturday afternoon, opera. Every Saturday morning, jazz. And he was an alto saxophonist and an opera singer his own self. Plus, he founded the radio station. He was a part of that founding. So, kind of a Tommy Banks his own self. Here's hats off to Rebay.
1: I need to put that on the record. Is that okay?

We heard Hats Off to Rebe by bassist Ben Wolf, and then Bear Proof by Todd Sickafoose. 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

great jazz singers. One coming up named Gregory Porter, joining Wayne Escoffrey and Wayne at the tenor saxophone. We just heard a great jazz singer. If she would have been born 50 years earlier, she might have been a Patsy Cline sort of singer. Doing one there from Greg Hill's songbook, Truck Driver's Blues. It's Aubrey Johnson, one of the great vocalists of our time, for sure, with Randy Napoleon at the guitar, and a kind of a tongue-in-cheek song from Puppets, the music of Greg Hill, and a Randy Napoleon album on OA2 Records. Rodney Whittaker's there at the bass, and so on. My Truth, a song written by Wayne Escoffrey, and a Smoke Sessions release from Wayne that features two songs by the Grammy-winning vocalist, Gregory Porter. Let's listen to My Truth, and a beautiful version it is.

0: From March 31st, 2022, it's Gregory Porter at the vocals, with Mark Whitfield Jr. drums, Ogano Kegwo, Dave Kakowski, and Wayne Escoffrey in Wayne's composition, My Truth. 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
1: 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It's going to be mostly sunny across the North Country for Saturday, highs reaching the upper 70s to the low 80s, partly cloudy Saturday night with lows in the upper 50s to the low 60s, the St. Lawrence Valley and Northern Adirondacks seeing a chance of overnight showers and late evening thunderstorms possible for the Eastern Lake Ontario region. For Sunday, afternoon showers and thunderstorms are likely, but in the morning it should be sunny, highs reaching the mid 70s. Get a detailed weather forecast when you visit ncpr.org/weather.
2: Live from NPR News, I'm Dale Willman. The U.S. imposed 50% tariffs on $20 billion worth of Canadian imports following the breakdown of trade talks Friday night. Canada says it will match those tariffs dollar for dollar. The Supreme Court Friday allowed the construction of the White House ballroom to continue at least until the court considers an emergency appeal from the Trump administration. A lower court had ordered that the construction stop Friday. President Trump was in South Carolina where he responded to the ruling.
3: I just want to thank the Supreme Court and the Chief Justice. And we have a ruling that it's proceed. When they say proceed, I think that's a good thing. That's a good thing. Nothing's easy today.
2: President Trump, meanwhile, is threatening a prominent liberal think tank with a $5 million defamation lawsuit if it doesn't retract a published report. That report found his deployment of National Guard troops to Washington, D.C. has done little to reduce violent crime. NPR's Kat Lonsdorf has more on that story.
4: One of President Trump's personal lawyers sent a letter to the Center for American Progress demanding a full retraction of the report. The letter, which NPR has read, said that the report was full of, quote, false and malicious claims. In a statement, CAP President and CEO Neera Tanden, who served as a senior advisor to President Biden, outlined the research and analysis behind the report and called the lawsuit a, quote, transparent attempt to silence the organization. She said the report would not be retracted. A similar study by the nonpartisan think tank the Niskanen Center published earlier also found that the National Guard presence has had no effect on violent crime in Washington. Kat Lonsdorf, NPR News, Washington.
2: Even as Wall Street finished on an up note on Friday, stocks overall lost ground this week as the federal debt surpassed $40 trillion. As NPR's Scott Horsley reports, all of the major stock indices ended the week in the red.
5: The mounting government debt, along with stubborn inflation, seemed to rattle the bond market. Bondholders are demanding higher yields for lending money to the government, and that's

the amazing jazz educator Clark Gibson and his alto saxophone up next with his composition, Eight Ball. That's Keith Brown's trio. Actually, Desron Douglas at the bass with Keith at the piano and Track for drums with Russell Gunn trumpet, Anthony Ware tenor saxophone, and 512 Arkansas Street. I can almost see the doorway and feel the welcome with a song like 512 Arkansas Street from African Ripples on Space Time Records. Eight Ball, right now, Clark Gibson, old style sextet.

Clark Gibson in his composition, 8-Ball, and music on Blue Jazz Records. Old Style Sextet is the title of the album. All educators, all songwriters. Matthew Charles Endres at the drums. Sam Peters at the bass. Easton Stewart playing the piano. Yvonne Edwards at the trombone. Michael Finelio at the alto and tenor. And the same for Clark Gibson, the songwriter of 8-Ball. Preceding that, it was the music of the Keith Brown Trio. 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

music recorded up Canada way, and a pianist named Sharon Minamoto talking about the bike trail. Oh yeah. Claudia, that's the song from Hilario Duran and his cohort on this, Paquito de Rivera, one of the greats and a Grammy winner multiple times. I think this one may be headed the same way. We can just hope. That's right. El Negro at the drums, Horacio El Negro Hernandez, bassist Roberto Chapente, Roberto Riveton, and Mark Rogers, and a complete orchestra, all put together by Hilario Duran and his Latin jazz big band, Cry Me a River, the album from 2023 on Alma Records. Here's a song called Bike Path. It goes out to Dean. Here it is. Sharon Minamoto, Dark Nights, Bright Stars.

Ja, die Jahre auf dem Gremlis haben allen sechs von uns eine ganz tiefe Spur in unseren Herzen hinterlassen. Und weil die Worte nicht alles sagen können, was mein Herz wirklich spürt, so singe ich es halt durch die Musik. 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

the powerful bell-like voice of Gabriella Martina, and homage to Gramlis, the farm where she grew up in Switzerland. What a beautiful, powerful voice in the traditional music of Switzerland applied to jazz music. Miss Brunelsli, the song. Consider this. You can present your business's message to our loyal Jazz with David Bassi listeners. 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

It's all about the trumpets. Yes, all about the trumpets. Coming up next, Arturo O'Farrell at the piano with his Afro-Latin jazz orchestra in virtual Birdland. We just heard Sublime, a tribute by trumpeter Tino Carrillo to trumpeter Roy Hargrove. Sublime for Roy. And Urban Essence, an album on Origin Records, preceded by one on Columbia Records, an important record at that. From the mid-1950s, Donald Byrd on the trumpet with Art Blakey and Horace Silver, and The End of a Love Affair. The first Jazz Messengers. Well, here's Nightfall. This is a composition by Arturo O'Farrell and his Latin Jazz Orchestra. Actually, Rafi Malkiel wrote the song, and the orchestra led by Arturo O'Farrell, the conductor, and the pianist, with a host of trumpets on Nightfall. This one recorded virtually during that darn pandemic that we went through, all of us. Nobody got out without feeling that pandemic. Nightfall.

0: A band that I've sat at the bar and listened to at Birdland countless times. And they're recording virtually, a candle in the darkness, they say, illuminating what's possible when good people come together. Virtual Birdland from Arturo Farrell. 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
1: 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It's going to be mostly sunny across the North Country for Saturday, highs reaching the upper 70s to the low 80s, partly cloudy Saturday night with lows in the upper 50s to the low 60s, the St. Lawrence Valley and Northern Adirondacks seeing a chance of overnight showers and late evening thunderstorms possible for the Eastern Lake Ontario region. For Sunday, afternoon showers and thunderstorms are likely, but in the morning it should be sunny, highs reaching the mid 70s. Get a detailed weather forecast when you visit ncpr.org/weather. 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
2: Live from NPR News, I'm Dale Willman. President Trump has now imposed 50% tariffs on $20 billion of Canadian goods. The decision comes following the collapse of trade talks between the two countries. Canada's prime minister says it will match the U.S. tariffs dollar for dollar, and he blamed the collapse of the talks on last-minute changes to the deal by the U.S. President Trump says he plans to remove tariffs on some imported beef to reduce prices, but as Nebraska's public media's Macy Byers reports, agriculture leaders say the move could harm some cattle producers.
3: Beef prices are up this year due to a smaller cattle herd, but people are still lining up at the meat counter. President Trump said more tariff-free, low-price imports of ground beef could help save consumers money and give farmers time to grow their cattle herds. But Nebraska Farm Bureau President Mark McCarg disagrees.
4: We're just short cattle, and that drives the market up. But what that does is also provides added dollars into those ranchers' pockets to do the expansion that is needed to actually get more supply on the market.
3: The White House says that suppliers have agreed to sell the duty-free meat at 25% below current market prices. For NPR News, I'm Macy Byers in Lincoln, Nebraska.
2: The Supreme Court has paused an appeals court order on President Trump's $400 million ballroom project. That means construction can continue, at least for now. NPR's Emily Feng has our reports.
5: The Supreme Court put a stay on a lower court's order to halt construction, but the higher court did not give an explanation for its decision. Two lower courts already ruled that the ballroom project is likely illegal because Congress never approved it. But this Supreme Court order means the administration can continue with the 90,000-square-foot addition to the White House. The Trump administration has argued the ballroom is not just an aesthetic necessity, but a national security issue as well. In materials supplied to the Supreme Court, D. John Sauer, the Solicitor General and a former personal lawyer for Trump, said the future ballroom would include a sniper's nest, drone-proof roofs, and a hospital. Emily Feng, NPR News, Washington.
2: With several months remaining before the end of the year, the U.S. has already seen a number of cases of foodborne illness. The most recent, cyclosporiasis, has sickened more than 15,000 people. Don Schaffner is a food microbiology specialist at Rutgers University. He says people can protect themselves by enrolling in store programs.
6: I know there's a lot of people out there that use these Shoppers Club cards because they get a discount. Another advantage of having a Shoppers Club card is that grocery store chain will know that you purchased, let's say, implicated jalapenos, and then they can

Up next, Giacomo Gates. He's got news for you, and he remembers you too. Little Bird from Tim Horner and somewhat of a jazz supergroup. Cunliffe, Wind, Horner, Martin Wind at the bass, also writing songs on this album, and Grammy winner Bill Cunliffe leading the band and writing songs too. Little Bird. I've got news for you from Giacomo Gates.

won't forget, I remember you. The way you look tonight, I'm sentimental over you. Well, you must remember this, I didn't mean to reminisce, but I remember you. Ooh, I remember you.

iconic voice and an iconic vocalist who the Jazz Journalists Association has nominated and awarded him with Best Vocalist of the Year many years in a row. Giacomo at the vocals with Tim Ray and John Lockwood and James Latini. The album You on Savant. Consider this. You can present your business's message to our loyal Jazz with David Bassi listeners. 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It's a large jazz orchestra that is captivating on recording and live, especially live, reaching upward. Rivers of Sound.

While you made the case against poetry, Plato's critique of the irrational, Homeric lying, deluded citizens to a group of poets in Prague. Night deepened in old windows. Swallows gathered on a narrow ledge and called to the vanishing twilight. And a beggar began to sing.

Two songs, one long, one short. First, we heard Reaching Upward. And then we heard The Case Against Poetry with Benjamin Boone at the saxophones, Kenny Warner, Corcoran Holt, and Ari Honeg. And then, preceding that, Reaching Upward was the song from The Other Shore, an album by Amir Al-Safer and his Rivers of Sound Orchestra. Beautiful music, Out There Records, and the Rivers of Sound Orchestra taking the American-made jazz big band, big orchestra, jazz orchestra, and taking it to the Middle East in a very, very authentic way. I hope you enjoyed Reaching Upward and The Case Against Poetry. 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

Coming up, we'll go to the Ear Inn in New York and check in with John Eric Kelso and the Ear Regulars. We just heard the Blue State Blues, Arturo Farrell, back to the beginnings as a pianist in a small group before the Afro-Latin Jazz Orchestra, Zach O'Farrell, his son, at the drums, Leanne Mateo at the bass, and Blue State Blues, written by the Grammy-winning pianist and orchestra leader Arturo O'Farrell, Legacies on Blue Note Records. And preceding that one on Roulette Records, Count Basie and the orchestra with the voice of Sarah Vaughan and the song There Are Such Things. Keep believing, keep trusting. I'm Coming, Virginia. This one comes from the Ear Regulars at the Ear Inn.

0: Live at the Ear Inn on Arbor's Jazz, followed by one from Stevie Wonder and Sarita Wright. Never Dreamed You'd Leave in Summer is the song from Anat Cohen and Marcelo Goncalves. 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
4: Live from NPR News in Washington, I'm Linda Kenyon. President Trump is saying thank you to the U.S. Supreme Court for allowing his ballroom construction to continue, at least for now.
5: I just want to thank the Supreme Court and the Chief Justice, and we have a ruling that it's proceed. When they say proceed, I think that's a good thing. That's a good thing. Nothing's easy today.
4: The president is referring to a temporary order signed by Chief Justice John Roberts, letting work continue as the court considers an emergency appeal. The administration was challenging lower court rulings that would have forced a halt to above-ground construction of the project because the president did not first get congressional approval for it. The president was speaking in South Carolina, campaigning on behalf of Darlene Graham for U.S. Senate. A military source tells NPR the Navy is considering renaming an aircraft carrier under construction for President Trump. NPR's Quill Lawrence reports it was first named for Black World War II hero Doris Miller.
6: In 1941, Doris, or Dory Miller, was working in the mess hall of a ship under attack in Pearl Harbor. He dragged the wounded to safety and then downed two Japanese planes with an anti-aircraft gun he'd never been trained to fire. He died at war 2 years later.
7: Dory Miller died in a line of duty at age 24. He's the first Black man to receive the Navy Cross.
6: Kyle Bibby with the Black Veterans Project is outraged by reports that the aircraft carrier might be named for President Trump instead of Miller.
7: The Navy should be focusing on supporting current sailors serving and fighting in this war rather than finding ways to honor the politicians who actually started this war.
6: A spokesman told NPR the Navy has no announcement at this time. Quill Lawrence, NPR News.
4: The social media platform TikTok and its affiliates have agreed to a settlement with the Department of Justice. As NPR's John Ruich reports, the company was accused of violating a federal law protecting children's online privacy.
8: The Department of Justice had alleged that TikTok collected, stored, and processed vast amounts of data from its users, including millions of American children under 13, in violation of the Children's Online Privacy Protection Act. The Department of Justice says since the complaint was filed, TikTok has undergone significant changes to aspects of its business, including ownership and management. The Trump administration brokered a deal for a U.S. version of TikTok to be spun off from its Chinese owner ByteDance earlier this year and put in the hands of American investors. The Department of Justice says TikTok has since implemented extensive measures to strengthen safeguards for young users. John Ruich, NPR News.
4: Under the terms of the deal, TikTok and its affiliates have agreed to pay $400 million to settle the litigation brought by the Justice Department in 2024. 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The Bonnaroo Music and Arts Festival will not be held next year in Manchester, Tennessee. Justin Barney from member station WPLN has the story.
9: The past couple years have been rough for Bonnaroo. The main issue has been rain. Storms caused organizers to cancel mid-fest in 2025. Torrential rains again this year caused delays and some canceled.

0: federally funded food aid program in the U.S. has dropped by more than 13% in a 12-month span. That's a steeper decline than the government had predicted. And it comes as work requirements and other provisions kick in under President Trump's Big Beautiful Bill Act. The losing coverage on those who are losing coverage under the Supplemental Nutrition Assistance Program, or SNAP, include people who do not meet tightening requirements to qualify or have missed certain deadlines. The Department of Agriculture finds the steepest decline in Arizona, which has seen a 12-month drop of more than 50%. I'm Linda Kenyon, NPR News in Washington.
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2: Music that's from my top 10 picks. Two tenor players together. One of the oldest motifs in jazz music. I'm David Bassey. The album So You Say from Greg Fishman and Doug Webb, co-produced, put together with a beautiful trio, Dan Schnell, Kevin Axt, and pianist Mitch Foreman. Here's a song called Adams Street from one of my top 10 picks.

all original music from two tenor players. And this one, well, it has a traditional feel to it, yeah? So You Say is the album, and it's produced by Doug Webb and Greg Fishman. And it's an album by Greg Fishman featuring Doug Webb, so it's an equally shared bill. It's kind of the way it's done, isn't it? April 24th and 25th of 2016 at No Sound Studios in Pasadena, California, mixed and mastered, engineered by Nolan Shahid. Doug Webb, Greg Fishman, or Greg Fishman with Doug Webb. Here's a beautiful number.

Folia, Heart of Brazil is the album from Eddie Daniels, and a tribute to Egberto Gismani. Preceding that, in a sentimental mood, Joni Taylor doing the vocals with bassman Neil Swainson. 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

Sherman Irby on the alto, Jeremy Pelt at the trumpet, Willie Jones III at the drums, Kenny Barron at the piano, and the bassist, well, it's his composition. A Thought comes from an album of original music by bassist Gerald Cannon. It's a self-produced album, and it's called Combinations, another of my top 10 picks. You can find top 10 picks from Jazz with David Bassey at davidbasse.com. Gerald Cannon, and A Thought from Combinations. Here's John Coltrane. This is the Ballads album, so popular, and produced by Bob Thiel, and the reissue by Michael Koskuna. Ballads with McCoy Tyner, Jimmy Garrison, and Elvin Jones on Impulse Records, and the great John Coltrane Quartet.

from jazz royalty. It's John Batiste, who started playing on the subways in New York, moved up from New Orleans, and has parlayed that into some wonderful things in his life, television, etc., etc. His version of the great classic from Pops, What a Wonderful World. Preceding that, You Don't Know What Love Is, John Coltrane's quartet from September 18th, 1962 on Impulse Records, and followed by the production of T-Bone Burnett of John Batiste and solo piano on Verve Records. Consider this. You can present your business's message to our loyal Jazz with David Bassi listeners. 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

a classic, Ella Fitzgerald, and that old Black Magic, recorded January 14th of 1961, the Harold Arlen Songbook, and an orchestra with one of the great voices in jazz. Preceding that, Damadam Mast Kalandar, and this features Master Sergeant Kevin Surovich on the trombone, and groovy music for groovy folks. With Global Reach, the Airman of Note from the United States Air Force Band, and one written by Ashiq Hassan. Here's Steve Cardenas.

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1: And preceding that,
0: Ella Fitzgerald and that old Black Magic, recorded January 14th of 1961. 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
3: Live from NPR News in Washington, I'm Linda Kenyon. The U.S. has imposed new 50% tariffs on more than $20 billion worth of Canadian goods after trade talks fell apart overnight, with both sides trading blame for the breakdown. NPR's Matt Bloom has more.
4: The impasse is the latest strain in already tense relations between the two allies. The higher import costs will hit about 5% of what Canada ships to the U.S. each year, ranging from hockey sticks to building materials. Canada's prime minister has promised new dollar-for-dollar retaliatory tariffs as well. Business groups, including the U.S. Chamber of Commerce, say a tariff war could damage both countries' economies and drive up prices.
3: NPR's Matt Bloom. President Trump spoke at a rally in South Carolina yesterday in support of Senator Darlene Graham. She's the president's pick in the special U.S. Senate Republican primary election to replace Graham's late brother, Lindsey. Gavin Jackson with South Carolina Public Radio reports from Myrtle Beach.
5: In a debate this week, Senator Darlene Graham hesitated in answering a question about China and Taiwan and said she isn't a national security expert. Trump was friends with Lindsey Graham, who was a national security specialist. The president has endorsed his sister and says she is more focused on affordability issues.
6: She's about what we have, how much a loaf of bread is going to cost, how much beef is going to cost. Beef is coming down rapidly, by the way. But she was very much about affordability, I think more so than Lindsey.
5: The economy is top of mind for voters in coastal Horry County, a key Republican area. Graham faces Congressman Ralph Norman in a runoff Tuesday. For NPR News, I'm Gavin Jackson in Myrtle Beach.
3: A U.S. Navy aircraft has flown through the narrow waterway separating China and Taiwan. Ashish Valentine in Taipei reports it comes as Chinese leader Xi Jinping is set to visit the U.S.
7: The Democratic Island of Taiwan is separated from China by a strip of ocean only about 100 miles wide on average, the Taiwan Strait. A P-8A Poseidon aircraft flew through international airspace in that contested waterway on Friday, according to a statement the Navy released today. According to the Chinese state media outlet Global Times, the Chinese military tracked and monitored the aircraft throughout the transit. U.S. aircraft and naval vessels transit the strait roughly every few months. These transits are not appreciated by Beijing, which claims Taiwan is its own territory. The U.S. 7th Fleet said the move demonstrates the United States' commitment to a free and open Indo-Pacific. For NPR News, I'm Ashish Valentine in Taipei.
3: Russian and Ukrainian drone and missile strikes have killed at least four people overnight. It comes a day after Ukrainian officials say Russian drones hit a shopping mall, killing 16 people and wounding 130 others. Nine people still remain missing. The attacks occurred in Zelensky's hometown. You're listening to NPR. A Texas appeals court has reduced the amount of money Alex Jones has been ordered to pay victims of the 2012 Sandy Hook Elementary School shooting that killed 20 children and 6 adults. Andrew Weber from member station KUT has the story.
1: Jones repeatedly called the 2012 shooting a hoax on his InfoWars platform, and some of his supporters harassed families of the victims. Jones was ordered by a Texas court to pay $50 million in 2023 for defaming families of 2 children who were killed. His attorneys argued that original award ran afoul of Texas's cap on civil lawsuit settlements, and the state's third court of appeals agreed, reducing the amount Jones owed to $1.5 million. The Texas decision does not affect a Connecticut ruling ordering Jones pay $1.4 billion. Jones filed for bankruptcy in 2022, and his assets, including InfoWars, are still tied up in Texas courts. Jones has yet to pay any money to Sandy Hook families.

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0: This is Fresh Air Weekend. I'm Tanya Mosley. My guest today, Colman Domingo, is nominated for 2 Emmy Awards this year for 2 very different performances. In the Netflix comedy, The Four Seasons, he plays Danny, one half of a long married couple who vacation each year with their oldest friends. Danny is funny, vain, impeccably dressed, and now in his 50s, confronting a question he thought he'd settled long ago, whether he wants to become a father. And in the final season of HBO's Euphoria, Domingo returns as Ali, a man in long-term recovery who has spent the series trying to help Rue, played by Zendaya, stay alive. Domingo won an Emmy for that role in 2022, and this year he's nominated again for his performance in the series finale. It's the latest chapter and a remarkable stretch for Domingo, whose rise in Hollywood came after decades in the theater. He started in regional productions in San Francisco, then moved to New York, where he performed on Broadway, won an Obie, was nominated for a Tony and an Olivier, and wrote and directed his own plays. In his 40s, Hollywood caught up with him, and since then he's had a steady run of roles, an Emmy, and back-to-back Oscar nominations for the film Rustin and Sing Sing. Just this year, he played Joe Jackson in the biopic Michael and had a role in Steven Spielberg's Disclosure Day and hosted Saturday Night Live, and just last month, Jimmy Kimmel.
1: Welcome to Jimmy Kimmel Live. I'm your guest host, Colman Domingo. I'm so happy to be here with all of you. We're going to have some fun this week. Just think of me as Jimmy if he had better clothes than Zendaya's phone number.
0: Colman Domingo, welcome back to Fresh Air.
2: Thank you so much, Tanya. I appreciate it.
0: That was such a delight to see you on Jimmy Kimmel. Mm. Every summer he has guest hosts who come in, and you were in the rotation. And you were in the rotation for just about a whole week.
2: Yeah, for a whole week. And it was great. It was like the week of a lifetime. It was so much fun. And, you know, I love that things are coming to me right now, like opportunities to do things I've never done before. Like, I've never hosted a late night show, but I love the idea of looking at myself the way someone else sees me. And if Jimmy thought that I could do it, I thought, well, let me try. Mm. But the first thing I do is I go into deep research. I went back and looked at old Jack Parr shows.
0: Oh, you did? You went in.
2: Oh, yeah. Johnny Carson. I looked at the greats, and I wanted to figure out how did they do it and what was their style and what would my style be?
0: Yeah. Well, congratulations on your Emmy nominations and on being able to host Jimmy Kimmel Live.
2: Thank you.
0: The Four Seasons is such a fun watch. And it's about 3 couples, old friends who vacation together for decades, and what happens to the group when those marriages start to shift, which happens with everyone's relationship. This season, your character, Danny, he's dealing with several issues within his own marriage. And he and his husband, Claude, have been talking about having a child. And Claude he's basically having second thoughts. And so I actually want to play a scene. In this scene, Danny has just come from one of those conversations with his partner, and he's confiding in his best friend, Kate, played by Tina Fey, while they look at a beach home that is for sale. Let's listen.
3: Okay, 655 Ocean Lane. Wow. I mean, the wallpaper is Midwest funeral home, but the house! If we were smart, we would buy it and turn it into a bed and breakfast.
4: Oh, I'm in. I will retire early and run it, and then when our husbands die...
3: Claude, botched facelift, Jack perforated rectum from too many unnecessary colonoscopies.
4: We'll live here together.
3: Can we do it now? Claude's pissing me off.
4: Oh, is it because of his bonnet?
3: The surrogate asked if we were still interested, but now all of a sudden, Claude thinks that we're too old.
4: Oof. I mean, I get it.
3: No, he's supposed to say you're not too old, and how dare he?
4: I'm sorry, you are very young. You told me who SZA was.
3: Do I know for sure if we should do it? No, but I do know we can't keep talking about it. We're either never gonna do it, or we're gonna become 2 Tony Randalls who feed our baby applesauce that we also eat.
4: Okay, if you're really having trouble making a decision, my therapist has a book.
3: Absolutely not.
4: Called The 3 Magic Questions.
3: I'll kill you in your sleep.
4: It really helped me decide whether I should do Invisalign for a third time. I decided possibly at a later date.
3: There's nothing to decide.

0: this point, we just need to push through.
1: Yes, you could push through, or you could seriously consider Claude's concerns. Like, is this right for both of you, or...
0: Brenda, we are definitely still interested.
1: What are you doing?
0: I'm pushing through.
2: That was my guest, Colman Domingo, in the Netflix series, The Four Seasons. Throughout that entire clip, you kept laughing at all the different points.
3: Oh, my God. Danny is so acerbic. My gosh, he's like an altered universe me. I think...
2: In what way?
3: Yeah. I don't know. He's just really pointed and funny. He's really a creation that I really, really love. I love the way the writers write for him. Yeah. He's
2: did you have a hand in it, though?
3: The funny thing is, no. I would say the thing that I have a hand in, I will, when I first met with Tina Fey to talk about this character.
2: Because she's the creator.
3: Yeah, she's the creator of this. Yeah, she and Lang Fisher and Tracy Wakefield. They wanted to bring together a group of people that they understood, you know, based on the 1981 Alan Alda film. Mm-hmm. But to really make it modern and fun and warm and make sure that this couple in particular, it's one of the, you know, central couples as well, this couple should feel like a couple that I understand. And I knew the thing that I told Tina was, here's a same-sex loving couple that are really in very heteronormative environments. Like, these couples are having issues like everyone else, but they're also very spirited and very much who they are.
2: This is an ensemble of comedy veterans. Mm-hmm. Tina Fey and Will Forte, they came up through SNL, as we know, Steve Carell through Second City, Kerry Kinney-Silver through Reno 911, and that is largely improvised. And you have done some comedy, but you have come from some serious places. You come from the theater, you know?
3: Very much.
2: Did that make for any interesting dynamics on the set?
3: Well, the thing is, when I first got the invitation to be a part of it, I thought, for a second, I thought, well, why me in particular? Like, I'm not really known for comedy. But I think that what Tina and the rest of the gang could tell is that I'm willing and I'm game. But I hadn't relied on those comedic chops in a long time. Mm-hmm. So to lean into that was something, it felt new and fresh again for me, especially this late in my career, where the idea of doing a half-hour comedy was a challenge. Yeah. I wanted to see if I could do it more than anything.
2: I can just imagine, though, being with all of those funny men and women. Did it feel good when they laughed at the stuff you said, you know?
3: You know, it does. But the funny thing is about funny people, and I tell you this, they will, and I wonder if they would say this about themselves. They don't naturally laugh when something's funny because they're like mad scientists. They almost look at the math of it. And
2: they're dissecting it.
3: That's good. I wonder how that happened. You did this. You turned on this line. You blah, blah, blah. You gave a pause. You gave a beat. Most comedians I know are very serious people. Mm. And also, they're also a bit shy. I would say this, Tina's very shy. I would say Steve Carell's very shy. Mm. But they know how to get the thing done, like mathematicians. Mm-hmm. They look at it in that framework, which I think is fascinating.
2: You actually directed an episode.
3: Yeah, this season and last season.
2: Mm-hmm. Lang Fisher, one of the three co-creators of the show, said that when you directed the episode Ultimate Frisbee, she watched you cry in a scene you were in while directing another actor through his own tears, going back into that character you were in to keep crying, all while still watching whether the background performer meets its steps. And that seems like an extraordinary amount of work to hold all at once.
3: It is. And I don't know if everyone's brain is meant for that, but I feel like I have one of those brains. I can manage a lot, which is why I've always been a director since I started in the theater, because I can handle a lot of frisbees up in the air at the same time.
2: Where does that come from? I know you're hyper-organized.
3: I'm hyper-organized, but also, maybe that's it, I'm well-prepared and planned, so I can be loose and free, but my mind has always been on everything. I think it starts with the way I came into this industry, which was learning by going to rehearsals I wasn't even in. I would go and sit into rehearsals, like when I was 21 years old, in San Francisco. And
2: rehearsals.
3: Yeah, and play rehearsals, and I would watch, and I would watch all departments and what was going on, so I had a handle of everything. So I'm never just focused, solely as an actor or as a writer or director. I'm looking at the whole picture at all times, so I know I can manage that. So I think that that's what my brain naturally does.
2: What made you want to do that? I'm thinking about a young Coleman. You could have just been focused on, I want to act. I want to be on the stage. Or I want to write. I want to be a screenplay writer. But for you to say, I'm going to, on my free time, step into someone else's rehearsal and dissect it.
3: I'm just very curious about all of it. It's always been that way for me. And I think that's, I was a very curious kid. Mm. And I knew that, listen, I come from a very humble place. I come from
2: West Philadelphia,
3: where, you know, a lot of blue collar folks. I was the first in my family to go to college. And I knew that my power was in learning and in education, and learn as much as you can and get as much as you can from every situation. So you name it, whatever show I'm on, I can't just go in there just as an actor. I will always end up as a director and a producer, you name it, because I have that interest. Mm-hmm. Not everyone has that. There's some people very singular, and that's also fine. But I know that, like, when I did the show Fear the Walking Dead, I started as number 9 on the call sheet, ended at number 2, and a director and a producer. Mm-hmm. You know, so for me, even with 4 seasons, I love the fact that I'm a director on that show, because I feel like I understand it and I can give something to it. Mm-hmm. You know, I understand the actors that I'm working with, mostly comedians, who I sort of help usher them to go to the, you know, more dramatic places, and it surprises them where they're able to go. And I love that. I love that, you know, because I know I have that facility to do that and help bring the best out of my cast.
2: Let's take a short break. If you're just joining us, my guest is award-winning actor Coleman Domingo. I'm Tanya Mosley, and this is Fresh Air Weekend.
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0: This is Fresh Air Weekend. I'm Tanya Mosley. Let's get back to my conversation with Colman Domingo. He's up for two Emmys this year for the Netflix comedy The Four Seasons and for the final season of HBO's Euphoria. He's also been nominated for back-to-back Academy Awards for Rustin and for Sing Sing. In 2024, you play Divine G in the film Sing Sing, for which you were nominated for an Academy Award. And it is about a group of men incarcerated at Sing Sing Prison who put together a play, and it's based on a real program there called Rehabilitation Through the Arts. And your company, Edith Productions, which is named after your mother, helped finance and produce this film. What was it that made you say, I've got to go all in? I've got to put my whole self in it, my money, my time.
1: Everything.
0: And act in it.
1: I got this really incredible opportunity from Greg Quidar and Clint Bentley, the director and producer of Sing Sing. They were putting together something that really, there was no script. And it was just an article, an old article they had about this program. They sent me that, and they said, we've been trying to make a film about this program in some way, but not about the program, but it should just be about people. And then the idea of inviting former incarcerated men to be a part of it, who went through this program called Rehabilitation Through the Arts, that started in Sing Sing, where you have theater professionals, they come in and they teach the incarcerated men theater games and put on plays. Mm-hmm. And they found that doing that, and it was all, you know, organized by the inmates. They find by doing that, it helped these guys get more in touch with their feelings, exhibit a bit more empathy. It became a tool to help them in process while they were on the inside. And then the recidivism rate was less than 6%.
0: Of those who had gone through the program.
1: Which I thought was extraordinary. So based on all of that, I thought, I would love to be a part of this.
0: Divine G, your character, who's a real person, in running this theater program, it's his entire world. And I want to play a scene where he's at his clemency hearing because he's at a moment where he's up for potentially being released from prison. And he's trying to explain what the program has meant to him. And one of the commissioners isn't buying it. She wants to know whether she's watching a performance. Let's listen.
2: You've been involved in numerous programs, too long a list for me to go through, but I do have a question about the theater program. You've been involved in that many years, have you not?
3: Yes. Yes, ma'am. I am a founding member of this program. It's something I'm very proud of.
2: And what part do you play in this program? Actor? Director?
3: Well, we all do a few things. I'm on what is called the steering committee. We make a lot of decisions for how it operates, and from time to time I do act. Like we all do, and it's been a program that was established to help the population with management skills, and it's turned into something a bit more, wonderful, because it helps people get more in touch with their feelings and able to process and actually move through and truly get some rehabilitation.
2: So are you acting at all during this interview?
3: Absolutely not. I truly hope that you can understand that I've been very sincere. I know how meaningful this is. I would never. Actually, that's not the intention of acting. Acting is just to, you know, process.
2: I read about the program. It's a good program.
0: That is my guest, Colman Domingo, as Divine G in the film Sing Sing.
1: Yeah, the clemency officer is played by the great Sharon Washington.
0: Thank you, yes.
1: Who is one of my dearest friends. And so I was able to populate the film with just a couple actors who are actually professional actors who can help anchor these moments. And so when this scene comes up, I thought we need that voice of someone who is the system. And in particular, I think it was written as sort of a white male, and I brought the idea of Greg Quidar up. I'm like, I think it should be a black woman. Mm. Because no one knows that a black woman, when she's in a position of authority in that way, she's got to be more system because there are more eyes on her. So she almost had to be a bit more removed and be the system. And I thought that's also a complicated story. That's a story within a story of the demands put on black women.
4: You know, one of the things also about that performance that came up for me is like, oh, okay, it's you in front of, you're having to display yourself in the same way. It's not the same thing, but similar to the audition process where you have to stand up before people and they have to judge you. And my goodness, early in your career, you did this so much.
1: All the time.
4: I think I read here that you were auditioning in your 40s as many as 8 times a week,
1: yeah.
4: Still bartending, and you weren't working. And there's one day when you received a phone call where you decided that, like, I'm done.
1: I was exhausted from the output that I've been putting in for years in this industry. And the gains that I've had, many, many gains. By the time I went to the West End in London, I was performing the Scottsboro Boys, and I had an Olivier nomination, and I was doing work that I thought was impactful and important. And then I would go back to New York, and then I would just, like, be pounding the pavement again, almost like getting roles that I felt like didn't match what I can give. Mm. I didn't have a lot of access or real agency. So, and then I had like countless auditions that were sort of meaningless, or I felt like we're just going into the void. No one was seeing my tapes. And I was just really exhausted to the point where I just sort of broke down. I was at the gym, and I'll never forget this. I just like started sobbing after this one other huge no.
4: You received a phone call, yeah.
1: Yeah, I received a phone call from my agent about, you know, everybody needs a yes. And I was like, well, this is my yes. Mm-hmm. I had like 8 auditions this week. I need a yes. My finances need a yes. Yeah. My husband needs a yes. Yeah. My soul needs a yes. And literally she called me up and she just said, everyone loved you. Producers loved you. Directors loved you. It was an audition for Boardwalk Empire. Boardwalk Empire.
4: Yes.
1: And it was to play a maitre d' or something, a show host or something at Chalky's Bar, played by Michael K. Williams, but it was his bar. And I thought, well, this has to be the one. I can see myself in this world. This is great.
4: Yes.
1: They need a song and dance man.
4: I
1: sang, I danced. I wore the tuxedo in the audition. They all loved me. And then she said, but, a researcher raised his hand and said, well, you know, all maitre d's and hosts at the time were light-skinned. And it wasn't even about the light-skinned part of it. That's not what I was angry about. I literally yelled into the phone. I said, they knew what I looked like before I got there.
4: Mm-hmm.
1: I feel like everyone's effing with me.
4: Mm-hmm.
1: And people didn't respect the time or energy that an artist put into something. I thought like, well, this business is going to kill me.
4: Mm-hmm.
1: It's going to break my heart. And my heart was getting very broken. So I was making steps to leave. And then my angel, one of my best friends, Daniel Breaker, he says, who's an extraordinary actor in his own right. We started in Passing Strange together on Broadway.
4: Mm.
1: He said, you know, my manager has been wanting to meet with you for years. I'm like, oh, no, I don't want that anymore. I'm good. He said, just meet with them. I was like, fine. And I went into this meeting, and I was as begrudging as possible. I had my arms folded. I know it. I was not the effervescent me.
4: Mm-hmm.
1: I was like, this is what I do. This is what I've done. I could do this. I don't know. You tell me. They said, oh, we'd love to work with you. I said, well, okay, well, how about this? Why don't we give it 6 months and we'll see where we go. Within 6 months, I booked Fear the Walking Dead and another series. And then I chose Fear the Walking Dead. And that show gave me a new footing in my career. I had a steady job on television. It gave me some more financial stability. It gave me a character that I was pouring myself into. I became a director on that show and a producer on that show.
4: Mm.
1: And I had more footing. And I had more, I had that yes to keep going.
4: Well, you're definitely in your harvest stage right now. And you're so busy. You have so many projects, and you have so many projects ahead.
1: Mm-hmm.
4: Do you feel like you're in a rush to get as much done as possible? You brought up your age many times during our conversation.
1: You know, I bring up my age sort of as a lovely marker because I really love being in my 50s. I never knew that would be the case.
4: That you would love it because we're told not
1: I
4: to,
1: love
4: yeah.
1: it. Yeah, you know, people are told like, oh, you're getting older or whatever. I'm like, no, I feel like it's so cool. And it's so good, you know? So I think that I'm not rushing. The funny thing is I feel like, listen, I've told people this and they don't believe it. I said, I'm going to do a lot more between now and about, I'm saying to about 61, 62, and then I'm going to live a bit softer in a way because I feel like I've been building so much. I think that maybe I'm curious about evolving. So mm-hmm. I don't feel like that I'm rushing anything. I feel like if anything right now, I'm taking more time. And being really, I'm being very conscious about time with people, sometimes I have to rethink, because I will say yes first. And then I'll have to reset and say, do I really want to do that?
4: Mm-hmm. And that's what you can do when you're in your 50s.
1: When you're 50s, you're like, I can do that because I'm fine with myself. And I'm not responsible about the way a person feels about it either. Someone told me that, which is very cool.
4: Yeah.
1: But she was 60 and she told me this. She said, she was taking me around this plantation actually in Georgia, and we were talking about life. And she says, you know, how old are you? I said, oh, I'm 50, whatever it was. And she says, oh, she said, you're in your storytelling season. I said, oh, yeah? She said, yeah, when you turn about 60 like me, you move into your truth-telling season. I said, what's that? She says, well, if you don't want to do something, you just say no. I said, just no? She said, "Not. You don't have a qualifier? No, but." She says, no, because it's not my responsibility. But when I make another person feel, if I say it with love, but I'm honoring myself with love and grace, I say no. And that's it. So I think I decided to move into that chapter a little earlier. So
4: right. It's now the new 60 is the new 54.
1: It's the new 50 and 54, yeah. And to be in the truth-telling season.
4: Well, Coleman Domingo, this has been such a pleasure. Thank you so much.
1: You're so very welcome, Tanya. This has really been wonderful. Thank you.
0: Coleman Domingo is nominated for 2 Emmys for his performance in Euphoria and The Four Seasons. Sparkle is a movie from 1976 about a girl group based loosely on the Supremes. The film wasn't a huge hit, but it had a devoted cult following. And rock critic Ken Tucker says its soundtrack is a neglected classic. Aretha Franklin sings all of the songs on the album, which was written and produced by Curtis Mayfield. Ken thinks it includes some of Franklin's finest performances. And now, on its 50th anniversary, he offers a fresh appreciation of Sparkle.

The movie Sparkle follows the troubles and triumphs of a trio of singers trying to make it in the soul music world of the 1960s. Released in 1976, Sparkle was the film debut of Irene Cara, who'd become a big star 4 years later in the movie Fame. The movie was only a modest success, and what now seems most impressive about Sparkle are Curtis Mayfield's songs, as sung by Aretha Franklin.

That's Look Into Your Heart, a dreamy ballad powered by Aretha's passionate singing. As is true of every song here, Franklin is holding nothing back. She's pouring as much of herself into these Curtis Mayfield compositions as she did in the staggeringly great series of hit singles she made for Atlantic Records in the late 60s. For me, Sparkle's high point is Mayfield's 5-minute production of Hooked on Your Love. It begins as a smooth, medium-tempo tune with Aretha's vocal gliding atop a glittering string section and backup vocals by the Kitty Haywood Singers.

Then, deeper into it, Franklin gives a demonstration of the song's title, how being hooked, addicted to love, becomes an intense craving. Aretha's gospel-rooted, passionate shouting turns out to be the perfect way to convey this ecstatic obsession.

Aretha gives another fantastic performance on the album's first single, a moody, sexy number called Something He Can Feel. The song went to number one on the R&B chart, but stalled at 28 on the Billboard pop chart. The album itself barely cracked the top 20, and only briefly at that. This is what I mean about Sparkle being such an underrated achievement for both Franklin and Mayfield.

0: As I said earlier, Sparkle wasn't a smash in 1976, but it developed an intense cult following that has reverberations. I don't think it's a coincidence, for instance, that Dreamgirls, a far bigger success in 1981, bears a striking resemblance to Sparkle. Sparkle was remade in 2012 starring Jordan Sparks and Whitney Houston, and was a modest hit. But the collaboration between Aretha Franklin and Curtis Mayfield transcends the movie. It stands on its own as a rich, risk-taking collection that deserves a reevaluation in 20th century pop music history.
1: Ken Tucker looked back at the 50th anniversary of the Sparkle soundtrack, sung by Aretha Franklin. Coming up, we hear from French-Moroccan novelist Leila Slimani. She writes from her dual perspective as biracial, with members of her family representing the countries of the colonized and the colonizer. This is Fresh Air Weekend.
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0: This is Fresh Air Weekend. I'm Tanya Mosley. Terry has our next interview. Here she is.
1: You probably won't recognize the name of my guest, novelist Leila Slimani, so I'll start by telling you about her place in the literary world. She won France's highest literary award, the Goncourt Prize. She was the chair of the judges for the International Booker Prize. That's Britain's highest literary award for fiction written in the English language. The international version is for fiction translated into English. When Emmanuel Macron was the French president, he wanted to appoint Slimani Minister of Culture. She declined, but accepted the position as his representative to French-speaking countries. Slimani is Moroccan, but completed her education in France, where she continues to live. She's written a trilogy of novels inspired by three generations of her family. Her father served as Morocco's Minister of Economics in the late 70s and became a bank president. Her mother was one of the first women doctors in Morocco. Her family is a doorway into larger issues of colonial and post-colonial Morocco, like government oppression, women's rights, the tensions between Muslims and Christians, and sexual criminalization. You risk imprisonment if you have sex and you're single, gay or lesbian, or engage in adultery. Slimani wrote a nonfiction book exploring the impact of that law on women's lives, and it figures into her new novel, too. The complete trilogy is now published in English in the U.S. The final volume, her latest book, is titled I'll Take the Fire. Leila Slimani, welcome to Fresh Air. I'm guessing that you wrote a trilogy based in part on your family because the generations of your family reveal so much about colonialism, race, gender, religion, sexuality, parenthood, siblings. Is that right?
2: Yes, it is, of course. And I think I decided to write this trilogy also because I've always had the feeling that literature was maybe the only way of doing justice to people like people from my family, people with a mixed race heritage and with a very complex identity. Because I found it very difficult for me to explain to others who I was. When I was in France and I was explaining that I was Moroccan but also French, that I was raised in a very complex and multilingual family, people would not really understand my identity. And it was the same in Morocco, where people would look at me as very francophone or very Western. And I was always frustrated about that. I wanted to do justice to them, and I thought that the only way was to write a novel and to write a trilogy, because I really needed also to understand where all this comes from. And for me, all this comes from the relationship between my grandmother, who was French, and my grandfather, who was Moroccan.
1: In the third novel of the trilogy, the parents believe in free speech and the rights of women, but they warn their daughters, that's not true here in Morocco. You have to be careful about what you say. Don't reveal who's had sex outside of marriage. Don't say who's had an abortion or who's gay or who isn't a good Muslim. Did you grow up with that contradiction in your family? Did your parents believe in free speech, in the rights of women, but also warn you to be on your best behavior outside?
2: Yeah, absolutely. I was raised like this. In my house, in the bubble of my family, we would say whatever we wanted to say. And my parents, they would even encourage us to be free and to read whatever we wanted to read, to watch any kind of movies. They would talk about equality between men and women. They were not believers, and they would not follow the rules of Islam. They would not do Ramadan or things like this. They would drink alcohol. So in the bubble of the house, we were very liberal, very free. But at the same time, as you said, they would always tell us, but outside, you have to shut up. Outside, you have to be afraid of the Islamists, because maybe if you talk about drinking alcohol, they can become violent. So you have to hide everything you are. You have to hide everything you think. And to be really honest, when I was a teenager, I hated my parents for that. I judged them very harshly because I thought that they were hypocrites and I thought that they were cowards. And, you know, when I was writing the book, my own son is now 15 years old. And I put myself in the shoes of my parents. And I thought, yeah, of course, if I was in the same situation, I think I would act the same. My mother was not a coward. She was a mother. So she was in a very difficult situation where claiming and defending what she thought and what she believed in could have very, very dangerous consequences. So now I can understand. And now, of course, I can forgive her and forgive them for that.
1: In the novel, the mother is a gynecologist. In real life, your mother was among the first women doctors, but she was an otolaryngologist, basically like a high-level ear, nose, and throat doctor.
2: Exactly.
1: What was she up against as one of the first women doctors?
2: My mother was an excellent doctor. You know, when I go, it's very funny because when I go to Morocco and I walk in Rabat with her, she is the most famous of the of the couple. And she's always making fun of me, saying, ah, you know, in France, people recognize you and you're famous there, but here it's me. She's an old woman now, but you can see how much respect people have for her because my mother, she would take everyone, every patient, the one who could pay and the one who could not pay. My mother had a very high vision of medicine. For her, it was really like a moral duty. I remember as a child, she could stay very, very late to take care of people. And every night she would come back and tell us about people, tell us about poverty, about injustice, and tell us also about the body, physicality. And I think that's why body is so important in my work, because at a very young age, I understood that, of course, we are made of our mind, our voice, our values, and all this, and our social class. But first and at the end, we are just a body that is going to suffer and that is going to die.
1: What did she teach you about women's equality?
2: My mother, first of all, she told us at a very young age, because I have two sisters, the first thing that she said and that she repeated years after years after years was that you have to be independent financially. Never depend on a man. So you have to study, study, study, and you have to find a job and make your own money and never have as a dream to marry someone who is rich and who is going to take care of you. And the second thing is knowledge. My mother always said the first weapon of a woman is knowledge. The more book you read, the freer you are.
1: What did you see relating to women's rights in the world outside your home?
2: Oh, horrible things. But even in my home, the first inequality that was absolutely horrible, and I suppose it has a link with my job, is the inequality of reading and writing. You know, a lot of women around me when I was young, they couldn't read or write. And they, in a way, I had the feeling when I was 6, 7 years old and I was beginning to write my name and to read books, and I would see my grandmother and I would see my nanny and women around me who were in the dark. And it was difficult for them to understand their rights. It was difficult for them to travel. So the first inequality was
1: they were illiterate.
2: Yeah. And the second thing was when I was a little bit older, when I was a teenager, I began to understand first that I didn't have exactly the same right as men, because when I wanted to do something, very often people would answer to me, no, it's not for women, it's for men. You want to go in a cafe and sit on a terrace? No, it's not for women. If you wear a certain skirt, if you smoke outside, if you dress in a certain way or put makeup, people will immediately judge you and say, oh, no, that behavior, it's the behavior of a whore. So just having a body of a woman was giving at that time the I don't know, the opportunity for other people to judge you. And I was very frustrated about that. And then also I witnessed a lot of injustice. Friends of my mother who would be repudiated by their husband, who would lose the custody of their children. The situation was very violent. I remember that my mother telling me, okay, if you go in front of a judge and you need someone for a testimony, a woman would only value the half of a man. If you need two people to testify, you need two men or four women. So I was really outraged by that. That's me. I was only half of a man.
1: So did you follow your parents' advice and not speak out in public against the second-class status or the no status no. of women?
2: No, I always spoke out, and my parents were always very, very afraid that something would happen to me. But, you know, it's something that I always found very mysterious and something I like to write about, the mystery of freedom. Why in a family you have one person sometimes who is a rebel, someone who doesn't accept the norms, who doesn't accept the rules. And I was this kind of young girl. And when I was maybe 7 or 8 years old, I had a fight with my father. I did something and he yelled at me and I answered him. And he said, "You don't answer your father." And I said, "It's my mouth and I say whatever I want." In French, I said, "C'est ma bouche." And then it was my nickname for a very long time. My father used to call me "C'est ma bouche" because I was always speaking out, and it was impossible for me to shut up or to silence. When I was feeling something, or when I was really, I had a very strong feeling of injustice, and it was something that really destroyed me. And that's how I think I began to write, because I was always telling my grandmother, "It's so unfair, it's so unfair." And one day she said, "You know, yeah, it's unfair, and life is unfair, and you will see and you will understand. So maybe write about this, and maybe you can resolve, or you can try to correct this injustice through writing."
1: One of the things you've written about through your fiction and through a nonfiction book is the issue of being sexually active in Morocco, where sex outside of marriage is illegal and comes along with a prison sentence. I mean, there's really serious consequences. So that means if you're single, if you're having sex outside of your marriage, if you're gay or lesbian, if the police discover you and you're not successful in paying them off, or if somebody kind of rats you out, you can go to jail. How long has that law been on the books?
2: Since colonization, actually, it's a law that was written by the French when they arrived in Morocco. Their idea was also to prevent any kind of sexuality between Arabs and French and Europeans. So there was really the desire to separate, to segregate the two population. And that's why people would look down at my grandparents, because it was very scandalous at that time for a white woman to have sexual intercourse with an Arab. So that's why they decided to apply those laws. But then when they left, Moroccans kept the law. But I think that now they use it more to dominate people. And when I see the people, it's the poor people. I spoke with a lot of students, 17, 18 years old, who tell you life is difficult. We don't have a lot of money. We don't have a lot of place to go to have fun. And we don't have a lot of perspectives in terms of job. But maybe the worst is that we can't even have a girlfriend. We can't go in the street with a girlfriend and taking her hand and kissing her in the street, because we know that a cop is going to harass us and ask us for money and things like that. But when you are rich in Morocco, you can do whatever you want. You have the same kind of sexuality that you have in the West. You can find your way to have abortion because you can pay. You can be homosexual and you can have relationship and big parties in your house because no one will come into your house to look at what you're doing. So for me, the matter is really is a social class matter. You don't have the same sexuality depending on being poor or being rich.
1: Are men frequently punished or is it mostly women?
2: No, it's mostly women, mostly women. Sometimes men are punished for homosexuality, sometimes for adultery, but it's mostly women.
1: Okay. I'm not shocked.
2: Yeah.
1: So growing up where sex was tied to fear and danger, what impact did that have on your sense of sexuality?
2: For me, I think I had a very dark vision of sexuality. I was always worried. I was incapable of abandoning myself to sexuality because from the moment I became a woman, my mother always told me about sex in a way that she was telling me about danger, the danger of getting pregnant, the danger of going to jail, the danger of being raped. All the dangers. So for me, being a woman was dangerous. And I was always afraid. I was always thinking that someone was judging me, that I was not a good woman, that I was not doing the right thing. And I was thinking that for us women, it was impossible to be innocent, that from the beginning, we were guilty, guilty of something. But I couldn't understand and I couldn't know exactly what I was guilty of.
1: Did those fears ever fade away?
2: Yeah, they did, but the souvenir of all I faced and all I experienced because of those fears is still here. And you know, I think that even in the West, being a woman is difficult. When I arrived in France at the age of 18, I had a lot of fantasies about Paris. I thought that it was the city of glamour and city of love and city of freedom where I could do whatever I wanted. But it was not as glamorous and easy as that because there was men following you in the subway and in the street at night. So I think also I was very disappointed of discovering that my fantasy about the West and my fantasy about this world where women were totally free was a fantasy and was not totally true.
1: Well, Leila Slimani, I want to thank you so much for talking with us. It's been really interesting, and I really appreciate your conversation and your writing. So thank you.
2: Thank you so much. Thank you.
0: Leila Slimani's new novel is called I'll Take the Fire. She spoke with Terry Gross. Fresh Air Weekend is produced by Teresa Madden. Fresh Air's executive producer is Sam Brigger. Our technical director and engineer is Audrey Bentham. Our engineer this week is Adam Staniszewski. Our interviews and reviews are produced and edited by Phyllis Myers, Roberta Shorrock, Anne-Marie Baldonado, Lauren Krenzel, Monique Nazareth, Thea Challoner, Susan Yakundi, Anna Bauman, and Nico Gonzalez-Whistler. Our digital media producer is Molly C.V. Nesper. With Terry Gross, I'm Tanya Mosley.

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1: Well, that was quite a story. 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
2: Canyon with these headlines. Starting today, the U.S. is imposing 50% tariffs on $20 billion worth of Canadian products. The tariffs are kicking in after last-ditch negotiations failed. Canadian Prime Minister Mark Carney says Canada will match those tariffs. President Trump has announced his administration will temporarily allow more beef imports into the U.S. without triggering higher tariffs. The president says the imported beef will be sold at 25% below current market rates. Some Republicans are criticizing the move, fearing it will harm American ranchers. And Supreme Court Chief Justice John Roberts has signed a temporary order allowing work on President Trump's ballroom to continue, at least for now. I'm Linda Kenyon, NPR News, Washington.

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1: 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I'm Shelley Pike, 918. 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
2: I'm Linda Kenyon with these headlines. President Trump is thanking the U.S. Supreme Court for allowing construction on his ballroom to continue, at least temporarily. Chief Justice John Roberts signed a temporary order as the court considers an emergency appeal. The president campaigned in South Carolina yesterday on behalf of Darlene Graham. She's filling her late brother Lindsey Graham's seat in the U.S. Senate on an interim basis, but is seeking a full term in the November elections. First, she has to get through Tuesday's runoff election against Republican Representative Ralph Norman. Russian and Ukrainian drone and missile strikes have killed at least four people overnight. The attacks come a day after a drone strike hit a shopping center in Ukraine that killed 16 and wounded 130. I'm Linda Kenyon, NPR News.

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1: Have you ever wondered why some squirrels are brown and others are black?
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3: 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Broadcast of the program is supported by the Mental Health Association of Essex County, reminding listeners that the 988 Suicide and Crisis Lifeline is available 24 hours a day to anyone in emotional crisis and that all calls are confidential. 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
4: I'm Linda Kenyon with these headlines. The United States is imposing 50% tariffs on $20 billion worth of Canadian products after last-ditch trade negotiations failed. Canadian Prime Minister Mark Carney says Canada will match those tariffs dollar for dollar, and said the U.S. made last-minute changes he deemed unfair. Iran's president claims the world has accepted that Iran won its war with the United States and that the war should end since Iran controls the Strait of Hormuz and has not given in to U.S. demands. And Somali pirates have hijacked an oil tanker off Yemen, marking a resurgence in piracy. The Eritrean-flagged tanker is managed by a UAE-based company. I'm Linda Kenyon, NPR News, Washington.

This is American Roots for the hot season. We ride the airwaves to exotic destinations, swinging and surfing to all manner of seaside rhythms. We'll also stay home to bask in the sultry heat of summertime.

The song was composed by George Gershwin and novelist DuBose Hayward in 1934 for the opera Porgy and Bess. It's one of the most covered tunes in the American Songbook, with over 30,000 renditions. We won't play all of those, but we'll hear versions from Janis Joplin and Billie Holiday, Duke Ellington, Sam Cooke, and the Zombies. It's American Roots with staycations, destinations, and summertime variations, starting in 1963 with the guitarist Joe Pass's quartet.

0: War, All Day Music. That's the funk band from Long Beach, California, originally founded to back Eric Burdon of the Animals. Eric split after two albums, and the band declared war on the world with their self-titled debut, followed a year later by a 1971 gold record, All Day Music. Before that, Janis Joplin with Big Brother and the Holding Company, one of the great band names in late 60s rock. Her iconic take on Gershwin's Summertime from the 1968 LP Cheap Thrills. Remember that artwork by R. Crumb. Speaking of cheap thrills, summer is the time to break out in new dances, like this 1964 hit from San Francisco's Bobby Freeman on American Roots.
1: Come on, everybody! Come on!

Martha and the Vandellas, Dancing in the Street, the summertime in 1964. And 3 years earlier, Ernest Evans, better known as Chubby Checker, and Let's Twist Again, like we did last summer, 1961, follow-up to his big hit, The Twist. Evans is now a snack food magnate who had moved from South Carolina to Philly as a kid and was given his nickname in joking response to Fats Domino. Checker knew all the old dances like the Hucklebuck and made some new ones besides the twist like the Pony and the Fly. He went to South Philadelphia High School with Sicilian singers like Bobby Rydell and Fabian. Coming up, some summer sounds from Creole Louisiana, the Caribbean, and British skiffle when American Roots returns.

It's summertime for those hearing us on North American broadcast. We've got some spins for the hot season, or yacht season, depending, with our British brothers from Muswell Hill, 1968 on American Roots.

0: I wish George Gershwin could have heard soul man Billy Stewart's eccentric, majestic Summertime. The long version, 1966. Before that, British skiffle and one of its biggest hits from Mungo Jerry, 1970's In the Summertime. Plus the English Caribbean reggae of Pressure Drop from Toots and the Maytals. And the Louisiana Creole song Femme La Di, pulled out of the archives into a cabaret sound by the Cajun band Fufale in 2008. Femme La Di means The Woman Says. And we started with the Kinks' Louche Lament, Sunny Afternoon, 1966. A bit of ironic British music hall style in its own way. Our summertime musical variations take us next to picnics and parties with red beans, barbecue, and watermelons when American Roots returns.
1: 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I'm Shelley Pike, and we need to take a little bit of a break to do an emergency alert test. It's that time of the week. Thank you very much for your patience. Won't take long. We'll be right back with more American Roots on NCPR.

And just like that, the test of the emergency alert system is over for this week for this station. Thank you very much for your patience. 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

If you're visiting New Orleans or Memphis this summer, we've got a culinary soundtrack, but you need to bring the cold beer. It's going to be a bit warm in both cities. And you want something to wash down the everyday favorites, like Red Beans, sung and played by Professor Longhair on American Roots.

The late Oscar Brown Jr., jazz singer from Chicago, writer of songs about African-American community life from the grassroots point of view, Watermelon Man, 1960. Before that, Wendy Renee with Barbecue, 1964, for Stax Volt Records. In a minute, Billie Holiday's beloved performance of Summertime. First, Duke Ellington, who was not a fan of Gershwin's Porgy and Bess, Duke said it wasn't an accurate representation of Black life or music. But that didn't stop him from recording songs from the opera. Duke took the bones of the melody, then added new flesh and spirit. One Ellington version of Summertime is a strident avant-garde piano treatment. Another is this brief but grand arrangement featuring the trumpet of Cat Anderson, Duke Ellington in 1956, followed by Lady Day on Gershwin's Summertime.

0: Billie Holiday and her orchestra, 1936, with a great and influential version of Gershwin's Summertime. We'll hear more of those in the next hour, some pretty surprising. But now it's time to say American Roots is underwritten by the National Endowment for the Arts, the New Orleans Tourism and Cultural Fund, and Jim Hart in Chicago. Special thanks to folklorist John Zwed. I'm Nick Spitzer, and this is American Roots from PRX, Public Radio Exchange.
1: 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It makes a difference. Sunny skies today, highs in the upper 70s to the low 80s, partly cloudy tonight, lows in the 50s. Tomorrow, rain moving in, the highs in the 70s. We're WSLU Canton, WSLL Saranac Lake, WSLO Malone, WSLJ Watertown, WSLG Governor, WSLZ Cape Vincent, WXLU Peru, WXLL Lake Placid, WXLS Tupper Lake, WXLH Blue Mountain Lake, WXLG North Creek, WXLB Boonville, WXLD Lowville, WXLQ Bristol, WXLE Indian Lake, WXLJ Whitehall, WSLH Old Forge, and WELN in Ellenburg. It's 2 o'clock.
0: This is American Roots for summertime. Whether you're on a staycation or in a far-off destination, we've been hearing songs of the season, including a few favorites from the 30,000-plus covers of George Gershwin's Summertime.

this hour, we've also got surf tunes, dance party music, and climatic love songs for hurricane season from the Beach Boys and Wilco, The Ventures and Irma Thomas, with side trips to New York, Hawaiian, and Japanese beaches. Now trombonist Slide Hampton, 1961, with his Summertime on American Roots.

The Zombies take on Gershwin's Summertime, 1965. More evidence of the British invasion in reverse. The Zombies' big hits were Time of the Season and She's Not There. But I like that kind of Teddy Boy Summertime, mod style. Before that, trumpeter Chet Baker in 1955 and Let's Get Lost. That seems like a good idea for psychic or real summer travel. Coming up, Wilco and the Beach Boys, but first, an excursion to Hawaii, a duet with slack key guitar masters. Philip Ainui was born in Honolulu.

The Beach Boys, 1964, counterpoint to their upbeat hot rod tunes and twangy surf music. Brian Wilson singing lead on the meditative lyrics to Keep an Eye on Summer. Before that, Jeff Tweedy of Wilco and the title track of their 1999 CD, Summer Teeth, the song written by Tweedy and the late Jay Bennett. We're back with Surf, Sand, and Other Summer Songs when American Roots returns.

I'm Nick Spitzer with our program of summertime music and culture variations on going to the beach and surfing, including the 1960 classic from The Ventures, Walk, Don't Run. Surf music has some great local styles, including Japan's Takeshi Tarachi and The Bunnies. Surf music with surface noise. And the shamisen, a traditional Japanese instrument, Dark Eyes on American Roots.

0: You got bad breath, man.
1: Watusi Boogaloo, that sounds like New Yorican beach music to me. 1968 style, led by conga player Willie Rosario from Puerto Rico. He moved to Spanish Harlem as a teen and began experimenting with pan Latin and African styles to play salsa and boogaloo. If there ever was a white all-American TV family in the 60s, it was the Nelsons, Ozzie and Harriet, with sons David and Ricky. Ricky Nelson was a California rocker. Who knew he worked with Shreveport, Louisiana guitarist James Burton while singing the Gershwin classic, On American Roots.

The Rivieras, California Sun. I always loved that one. California Sun went to number 5 on the Billboard charts for 10 weeks in 1964. And it marked the last American rock and roll hit before the British invasion, according to historians. Before that, Summertime Blues, Eddie Cochran, 1958. Out of school and the job is a drag. And that's why you want to leave places like Teaneck, New Jersey, where Eddie was from, and go in the summer to California. Coming up, songs from Irma Thomas, Nina Simone, and Sam Cooke, when American Roots returns.

This is American Roots, trying to stay cool in the hot season. We have one of my favorite versions of summertime coming up before we go. Anders Osborn is from Sweden, but has lived in the Crescent City since 1985. He's absorbed the mixed New Orleans ethos of fatalism and hope on the streets of our tropical city. Anders' song is My Old Heart on American Roots.

Hermit Thomas with Alan Toussaint at the piano, 1961, on his song, It's Raining, Waiting for Love, Hoping the Rain Will Quit. And before that, up the road in Baton Rouge, It's Raining in My Heart, the late legendary R&B singer Slim Harpo from that bluesy city. Slim Harpo was influential on Mick Jagger's vocal style, and the Stones covered several of his songs. Many black artists covered George Gershwin in other times and places, and one of my favorites is the late Nina Simone of Tryon, North Carolina, in 1958, from Porgy and Bess.

Sam Cooke in 1959 with one of my favorite takes on Summertime. Before that, the Staple Singers, 1965, on the spiritual and social call to action, Wade in the Water. Wherever you are, be cool, stay safe, and like the Beach Boys sang, keep an eye on summer all year. American Roots is produced in collaboration with the School of Liberal Arts at Tulane University in New Orleans. Our team for this show included Betsy Shepard, Garrett Pittman, Jason Ryan, Lauren Callahan, the late Ken Mills, Olivia Broslowski, and Gregory LeBlanc. American Roots is supported by a major grant from the National Endowment for the Arts, the New Orleans Tourism and Cultural Fund, and Jim Hart in Chicago. 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I'm Nick Spitzer. Until that time, for American Roots, from PRX, Public Radio, Exchange.

0: This is North Country Public Radio. It's a minute before 3 o'clock when it's time for Treasure Island, a telling for the new world. 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I'm Radio Bob, and I'd like to take a moment to thank you for supporting North Country Public Radio this summer. 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We're WSLU Canton, WSLL Saranac Lake, WSLO Malone, WSLJ Watertown, WSLG Governor, WSLZ Cape Vincent Kingston, WXLU Peru Plattsburgh, WXLL Lake Placid, WXLS Tupper Lake, WXLH Blue Mountain Lake, WXLG North Creek, WXLB Boonville, WXLD in Lowellville, WXLQ Bristol, Vermont, WXLE Indian Lake, WXLJ Whitehall and Glens Falls, WSLH Old Forge, and WELN in Ellenburg.
1: 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Otherworld Media presents Treasure Island, a telling for the new world. Chapter 7, Captain Silver, starring Keith David as Long John Silver, with an original score by Taj Mahal, featuring Nui Pompila as Jim Hawkins, with John Lowry as Tom Morgan, Vince Brady as George Mary, and Glenn Turman as the storyteller.
2: My plan had been to find my place in the blockhouse and lie down secretly, with a quiet chuckle, I'd hope, near my friends, and wait for their surprised faces in the morning when they found me back amongst them. But as soon as I heard the shrill voice of Captain Flint squawking, I knew that all was not right and that much had changed while I was off on my own.
3: Oh, here's young Master Hawkins. Shiver me timbers. Just dropping in to say hello polite like, eh? Well, come on then. I'll take that friendly, Jim. Sure I do.
4: Where's Dr. Livesey?
3: Give me a cut of the plug, Johnson. And a light for my pipe.
5: Here you go, barbecue.
3: That'll do, lad. Stick the glim in the wood heap. And you gentlemen, bring yourselves, too. Oh, you needn't stand up for Mr. Hawkins. He'll excuse you. You may lay to that. And so, Jim, here you were. And quite a pleasant surprise for poor old John. I see you were smart when I first set eyes on you, but this here, well, this gets away from me clean, it do.
6: Hey, what'll we do with him? Got him, I say.
3: Now you see, Jim, so be as you are here, I'll give you a piece of my mind. I always liked you, I have, and took you for a lad of spirit, and the picture of my own self when I was young and handsome. I always wanted you to join and take your share and die a gentleman in old age, and now... Now, my boy, you've got to. Captain Smollett's a fine seaman, as I'll own up to any day. But stiff on discipline he was. Duty is duty, he says. And right he is. Just keep clear of the captain. The doctor himself is against you now. Ungrateful scamp is what he says about you.
4: I don't believe you.
3: Believe it or not, it's the truth. That's the short and the long of the whole story here. You can't go back to your own lot. So, unless you plan on starting a third company all your own, an awful lonely business, it seems to me, why then, you'll have to join with old Captain Silver here. If that ain't fair, well, then blow me down.
4: Oh, so I might have answered then?
3: Lad, no one's pressing you into service. It's that very move that brought many of us chained to a galley in servitude, even forced to fight against our own countrymen. You sail under your own will, or you won't sail at all. Take your bearings. None of us won't hurry you, mate. Time goes so pleasant in your company, you see.
4: Well, if I'm to choose, I declare I have a right to know what's what, and why y'all are here, and where are my friends?
5: What's what? What's what, he says.
7: Why be a lucky one who knows that, boy?
3: Oh, batten down your hatches.
4: Well, Mr. Silver?
3: Yesterday morning, Mr. Hawkins, in the dog watch, down came Mr. Livesay with a flag of truce.
4: But the doctor would never surrender.
3: You asked what's what? Now you'll listen, and I'll tell you true, boy.
4: Fine. Go on, then.
3: Captain Silver, you're sold out, says he. The ship's gone. And, well, I won't lie to you, Jim. Maybe we had a glass or two and a song to help it round. Leastways, none of us had looked out. And, by thunder, that old ship was gone. Now, I've never seen a pack of fools look fishy, I tell you. The fishiest. And you can lay to that. Let's bargain, says the doctor. So we bargained, he and I. And here we are now. Stores aplenty, brandy, the blockhouse, the firewood you was thoughtful enough to cut, and, in a manner of speaking, the whole blessed boat, from cross trees to keelson, whatever it may be. And as for them lot, they trampled away. I don't know where's they are at all. Not at all, lad.
4: That all?
3: And lest you take it into that head of yours that you was included in this treaty, here's the last word that was said. How many are you to leave, I says to him. Four, he says, and one of his wounded. As for the boy, he says, I don't know where he is, confound him, and I don't much care. We're about sick of him. And these was his last words about you, mate.
4: That's a lie.
3: Mm-hmm. Well, it's all that you'll hear, my boy.
4: And now am I to choose where my allegiances lie?
3: And now you are to choose. And you may lay to that.
4: Well, I ain't such a fool, but I know pretty well what I have to look for. So let the worst come to the worst and see if I care. I've seen too many die since I fell in with you, Mr. Silver. But there's a thing or two I gotta tell you.
3: No, is there now?
4: And this is the first. Here you are in a bad way, Silver. Ship's lost. Treasure's lost. Your whole business has gone to wreck. And if you want to know who did it, it was me.
3: What are you saying, Hawkins?
4: It was me. I was in the Apple Bear the night we sighted land, and I heard you, John Silver, and Israel Hands, who is now at the bottom of the sea.
8: No!
4: I heard y'all say your mutinous plans, every word of them. Oh, and as for the schooner, it was I who cut her cable, and it was I who put her where you'll never see her again. Not one of you.
8: I don't believe that, no.
3: Is that so?
4: Now you listen here. The life's on my side. I've had the top of this business from the first. I no more fear you than I fear a fly. Kill me, or spare me. Bygones are bygones. And when your fellows are in court for piracy, sure, I'll save all I can. But kill another and do yourselves no good. Or spare me. Keep me as witness to save you from the gallows y'all surely face.
3: Oh, quiet down, you swabs.
4: It's for you to choose.
3: Smart as paint you are, Jim. Smart as paint. I knew it all along, I did.
4: And now, Mr. Silver, I believe you're the best man here. So if things take the worse, I'd appreciate if you let the doctor know the way I took it.
3: I'll bear that in mind, Jim.
7: Swab is right. It was him that knowed Black Dog. Aye.
3: Well, I'll put one more to that, by thunder. For it was this same boy that faked the chart from Billy Bones himself. First and last, we've split upon you, Jim Hawkins.
7: Then here goes.
3: Avast you! Who are you, Tom Morgan?
7: What do you mean, Silver? Let's gut the boy and be done with it.
3: It sounded like you thought maybe you was captain here, perhaps.
7: Oh.
3: By the powers, I'll teach you better, Tom Morgan. Cross me, And you'll go where many a good man's gone before you. First and last, these 30 years back. Some to the yardarm and some to the plank, and all to feed the fishes. There's never a man looked me between the eyes and seen a good day afterwards, Tom Morgan. You can lay to that.
5: Tom's right, Barbecue.
8: Aye, so he is. I stood hazing long enough from Smollett and Arrow. I'll be hanged if I'll be hazed by you, Silver.
3: Oh, is that so? Did any of you gentlemen want to have it out with me, then? Tom Morgan. George Merry. Johnson. Roberts, put a name on what you're at, mate. You ain't dumb, I reckon. Him that wants shall get it. You know the way. You're all gentlemen of fortune by your account. Well, I'm ready. Take a cutlass, him that dares, and I'll see the color of his inside, crutch and all, before this pipe is empty. That's your sort, is it? Well, you're a sight to look at anyway. Not much worth to fight, you ain't. Perhaps you can understand the English if I speak it nice and plain. I'm captain here, by election. I'm captain here because I'm the best man by a long sea mile. If you won't fight as gentlemen of fortune should, then by thunder, you'll obey. You can lay to that. And that boy Hawkins? I've never seen a better ship's boy than that, neither. And he's more a man than any pair of you rats. And you listen close when I says this, mate. You won't like to see what happens if you lay a hand on him, and you can lay to that, too.
7: Aye, aye, Captain. Aye, aye. Don't mind.

0: together, and so I claim we steps outside for counsel. According to rules and all.
1: Of course.
2: Fo'c'sle counsel and all.
1: By all means.
0: Take your leave, Captain, sir.
3: Take your leave, Captain.
1: You're all dismissed as you like to jabber amongst yourselves. Now, look here, Jim Hawkins. You're within half a plank of death, and what's alongside worst, of torture. They're gonna throw me off, Jim. But mark you, I'll stand by you through thick and thin, mate. I didn't mean to. No. Not until you spoke up. I was about desperate to lose that much blunt and be hanged in the bargain, but I see you was the right sort. I says to myself, you stand by Hawkins, John, and Hawkins will stand by you. You're his last card, and by thunder, John, he's yours, too. Back to back, says I. You save your witness, and he'll save your neck.
4: You mean all is lost?
1: Aye, by gum, I do, mate. Ship gone, neck gone. That's the size of it. Once I looked out into that bay, Jim Hawkins, and seen no schooner, well, I'm tough. But I gave out, mate. And as for that lot, well, and their private counsel, mark me, they're outright fools and cowards. Look, I'll save your life if I can. From them. But, see here, Jim, tit for tat, you save Long John from swinging.
4: Well, I'll see what I can do.
1: It's a bargain. You speak up plucky, and by thunder, I'll have a chance yet.
4: What do we do now, Silver? They're blocking the door outside. We can't get past them without a fight.
1: Understand me, Jim. I've a head on my shoulders, I have. I'm on the Squire's side now. I know you've got that ship safe somewhere. How you've done it, I don't know. But safe it is.
4: What makes you so sure?
1: I knows it, Jim. I suppose O'Brien and Hans turned soft. I've never much believed in neither of them. Now, you mark me. I'll ask you no questions, nor will I let any others. I know when a game's up, I do. And I know a lad that's staunch. You and me might have done a power of good together, Jim.
4: I don't know about that one, sir.
1: Will you have a drink with me, messmate?
4: None for me, sir.
1: Well, I'll take a dram for myself then, Jim. I need something to calm my nerves, for there's trouble on hand. Talking of trouble, Jim, why did the doctor give me the chart? Huh?
4: Honestly, I have no idea, sir.
1: Well, he did, though. And there's something under that, no doubt. Something surely under that, Jim. Bad or good. There's a breeze coming, Jim.
0: Permission to come aboard, Captain.
1: Of course, Tom. Come back in from the night air. How was your counsel?
0: Not finished yet, Captain. Just in need of the torch is all. Fire's dying, we need a bit of light is all, Captain.
1: Yeah, by all means, Tom. Take the torch. Jim and I will see fine in the dark here.
0: Thank you, Captain.
1: Have a peep on them if you can, Jim.
4: Yes, sir.
5: I found a loophole with a view of the council outside, huddled around something on the ground. One of them held the light. Another was on his knees in their midst, and I saw the blade of an open knife in his hand. The rest were all somewhat stooping over the man, watching him work at something. I could just make out that he was cutting into an open book by the light of the only torch.
4: Coming back, sir.
1: Well, let him come, lad. Let him come. I still have a shot in me locker.
5: The door opened, and the five men, all huddled together just inside, pushed one of their number forward. In any other circumstance, it would have been comical to see his slow advance, hesitating as he set each foot down, holding his closed hand out in front of him.
1: Step up, Tom! I won't eat you. Hand it over, mate. I know the rules, I do. I won't hurt the messenger.
0: Well, here you are, Captain. It's what you deserve.

0: the black spot. I thought so. Now, where might you got the paper to scribble it on?
1: Oh, that's not the matter at hand.
0: Hello. Look here now. This ain't lucky. You've gone and cut this out of a Bible. What fools cut a Bible?
2: There. What did I say? No good will come of that, I said.
0: Well, you fixed it now for you lot. What soft-headed lubber had a Bible on him?
3: It was Johnson.
0: Johnson, was it? Then he can get to prayers. He's seen his slice of luck. You may lay to that.
2: I told him not to.
1: Don't belay that talk, Silver. This crew has tipped you the black spot in full council.
3: Right.
1: Duty-bound, official-like.
3: Aye.
1: Just you turn it over now and see what's wrote there. Then you can talk.
0: Thank you, George. He always was brisk for business and has the rules by heart, will you, George? I'm pleased to see you done it official-like. Well, what is it anyway? Deposed. That's it, is it? Very pretty wrote, to be sure. Like print, I swear. This your hand, George?
1: It was a council decision.
0: Aye, you was always getting to be quite a leading man in this here crew. You'll be captain next. I shouldn't wonder. Just oblige me with the torch again, will you? My pipe's gone out.
1: Oh, come now. You don't fool this crew no more. You're a funny man by your account. But you're over now, and you'll maybe step down off that barrel, and we'll all take a vote.
3: Right.
0: I thought you knowed the rules, George. Leastways, if you don't, I do. And I wait here, mate, in reply. I'm still your captain, mind you. At least until you outs with your grievances. And I've had chance to reply. In the meantime, your black spot ain't worth a biscuit. After that, we'll see.
3: Oh, don't you be under no apprehension. We're all square over here, Silver. You're the ones who have to plead a case now.
1: Right. First, you've made a hash of this cruise.
3: I have.
1: You'll be a bold man to say no to that charge. Second, you let the enemy out of this here trap for nothing. Why did they want out? I don't know, but it's pretty plain they wanted it. Third, you wouldn't let us go at them upon the march.
3: We see
1: through you, John Silver. You're in it for yourself alone.
3: For yourself.
1: And then fourth, there's this here boy.
3: Hawkins.
0: Is that all?
1: That's more than enough. We'll all swing and sun dry for your bungling, Silver.
3: That's right. Yeah. That's right.
0: Well, now, look here. I'll answer these 4 points one after another. I'll answer him.
1: You'll try, but we're all square on this over
3: all
1: here,
3: square.
1: John Silver.
3: All square.
1: Aye.
0: Made a hash of the cruise, did I? Well, now, you all know what I wanted. And you all know, if we'd stuck to my plan, we'd all be aboard the Hispaniola this night. Every man of us alive and fit and full of good plum duff. And the treasure in the hold of her, by thunder.
3: No, John.
0: Well, who crossed me? Who forced my hand? Was it Captain Smollett? Or the doctor? No, mates. Who was fixing to tip me the black spot the day we landed and began this dance?
3: I don't know what you're on about, John.
0: It's a fine dance. I'm with you there. And looks mighty like a hornpipe on a rope's end at execution dock. But who done it? Why, it was Mr. Anderson. And Israel Hand, and you, George Merry. And you're the last above board of that same meddling crew. And you have the Davy Jones insolence to up and stand for captain over me. You that sank the lot of us. By the powers, that's rich, mate.
1: That's for point one.
0: Aye. That's for number one. Why, I give you my word, it makes me sick to talk to you. You've neither the sense nor memory, and I leave it to fancy where your mother's was that let you come to sea. To sea! Gentlemen of fortune. I reckon tailors should have been your trade. Trade on your sabers for shears.
1: Yeah, go on, John. Speak up to the other points.
0: Ah, the others. They're a nice lot, ain't they? You say this cruise is bungled. Ah, by gum. If you could understand how bad it's bungled, you'd see, mates. Why, we're so near the hangman's noose, my neck is stiff just thinking on it. You've seen the docks, mates. Maybe hanged in chains or in cages, birds snipping at them. Sailors pointing them out as they go down with the tide. Who's that, one says. Why, that's John Silver. I knowed him well, says another. And you can hear the chains jangle for each one of you, because that's where we all are now, every mother's son of us, thanks to you, George Merry, and Hans, and Mr. Anderson, and the other ruination fools among you.
3: And what of Hawkins?
0: You want to know about Point Four out of order, do you, Tom? This boy here? Why, shiver me timbers. Isn't he a hostage? Are we going to waste a hostage? No, not us. We're not fools. Why, he might be our last chance, mates.
1: We say kill him now for what he done to us.
0: Kill that boy? No, me mates. And turning to the grievances. Number three. Ah, well, there's a great deal to hear with number three. Maybe you don't count it as nothing. I've arranged for a real college doctor to come see you every day. You, John, with your head broke. Or you, George, with your eyes the color of lemon peels and what had the shakes not hours ago. And you'd all be shaken, too, if it weren't for the doctor's medicine. And maybe, perhaps, you didn't know there was a consort of ships coming either, that the squire had made arrangements. But there is, and not so long till then. And you'll see who'll be glad to have a hostage when it comes to that. As for Point Two, and why I made the bargain, why, you came crawling on your knees to me to make it. On your knees you came! You was that downhearted. And you'd have starved, too, if I hadn't bargained. But that's a trifle, I suppose, eh? Well, we'd all be dead if I hadn't bargained. And a lot of you know it. That's what the bargain got me, lads.
4: He tossed down a paper that I instantly recognized. It was the old chart on yellow parchment with all the markings and the three red crosses that I had found in the oil cloth in the captain's sea chest so long ago. It was inexplicable to me why the doctor and squire had agreed to hand over the map to Silver. But as it lay there on the floor of the blockhouse, I could see that the sight of the chart came as an incredible surprise to the mutineers. They leapt upon it like cats upon a mouse. It went from hand to hand, one tearing it away from another.
0: Yes, indeed. That's Flynn's hand, sure enough. J.F. And a score below, with a clove hitch in it, as he always done.
1: Mighty pretty. But how are we to get away with it, us having no ship?
0: Now, I give you warning, George. One more word of your sauce, and I'll call you down and fight you.
1: Right, answer the question, Silver. How are we to get the treasure off this place for ourselves?
0: How? You ask how, huh? You're a funny man to tell me that. You and the rest that lost me my schooner with your interference. Can you tell me how we'll get the treasure out, George? Can you even answer your own question? No! You ain't got the invention of a cockroach. But you can talk, can't you? And you do talk quite a lot, George Merry. Aye, you talk an awful lot for a man with no answers himself.
1: I'll talk all I want, John.
0: Oh, keep talking.
3: I say that's fair enough, Silver.
0: Fair? Yeah. I reckon so, Tom. You lost the ship. I found the treasure. Who's a better man than that? I resign, by thunder. Elect who you please to be your captain now. I'm done with it.
5: Silver!
0: That's your tune, is it? George, I reckon you'll have to wait another turn, friend. And lucky for you, I'm not a vengeful man. That was never my way. And now, shipmates, this black spot here, this ain't much good now, is it? Johnson's crossed his luck and spoiled a Bible. And that's about all it is now.
2: It'll do to kiss the book on still, won't it? Or hold a hand on it?
0: A Bible with a bit cut out? Not likely. It don't have much more power now than an old hymnal.
2: Don't it, though? I reckon it's still worth having around. Right, Barbecue?
0: Oh, I don't know about that, Johnson. Jim.
6: Yes, sir.
0: Here's a curiosity for you. Huh. Look at this here artifact.
6: Yes, sir.
0: A genuine black spot.
6: Huh.
0: The unluckiest I've ever seen.
4: It was round, about the size of a silver dollar. One side was blank, for it had been the last leaf. The printer's side, which had been darkened with wood ash, contained a verse or two of Revelation. These words stuck out to me. Without are dogs and murderers. On the blank side had been written, with the same burnt stick, the single word, spelled incorrectly, deposed. I have this scrap of paper to this very day. The wood ash has all but faded, and only the scratching of the word remains.
0: Have a glass, lads. All except for the night watchman, that is. Need one of us to stay savvy.
2: An old stand watch, Captain. Please don't call my name, sir. My head is aching somewhat awful.
0: Ah, of course, Johnson. You'll have some rum and rest tonight. No. I think it'll be Mr. Merry that'll keep watch this evening.
1: Why me, Silver? Why am I to stand watch while the rest drift off in drink?
0: You know why, mate. Now to your post. The rest of you, have a dram!
1: And what if I don't?
0: Then you'll be put to death for abandoning your watch and disobeying your captain, George.
1: You're a wicked one, John Silver. I'll give you that.
0: Duty is duty, mate. I'll gut you if you prove unfaithful. Well, you'll be putting us all here in danger if you slack on your line.
1: I seized the way you swabbed me into the corner of the deck, Silver. But I'll not get me boots wet tonight.
0: No! Get to rest, you tars. We've got treasure to find in the morning.
5: Aye, Captain!
4: I could scarcely hope to sleep that night. My mind was burning with anxious fear, flashes of Israel Hands, the man I killed, the knife in my shoulder, the red-capped O'Brien haunting me with his death mask from below the rippling tide. The thought of George Merry, a man who wanted me dead, standing watch. Instead of sleep, I thought on my most perilous position and the game that I saw Silver now engaged upon, keeping the mutineers together with one hand and grasping with the other by all means possible or impossible to save his own miserable life. Silver slept peacefully somehow and snored aloud. Yet, in my heart, I was sorry for the man. Wicked as he was to think of the dark perils that loomed in his future and the hangman's noose that surely awaited him upon our return. What could I say to save a man so wicked as Long John Silver? I would certainly try my best to say my piece on his behalf, but most of my evidence would need to come from his actions in the days to follow. He had saved my life, indeed, but then claimed me as a prisoner and hostage to be bartered. Was it all part of his scheme? Was it all just a ruse, a grand lie he'd woven to come out on top at last? Was he even sleeping? Or were his snores a ploy to catch treachery in action?
6: Sailors ahoy! It's the doctor here! Good morning! Hello!
4: The sun had barely risen, and the blockhouse was still damp with the night's dew. I jumped up at the sound of the voice, rubbed the sandy sleep from my eyes, and looked out one of the loopholes. Dr. Livesey was indeed approaching the house. I immediately felt shame burn on my cheek. As he came closer, I would have to face my friend without explaining my departure in detail.
6: Silver!
0: Ahoy, Doctor! Top of the morning to you, sir.
6: Good morning, Silver. Excuse me if I'm a bit early.
0: Bright and early, to be sure. And it's the early bird, as the saying goes, that gets the rations.
2: Who goes?
0: George, shake up your timbers, mate, and help Dr. Livesey over the ship's side, as it were.
6: I'll manage all right on my own. Thank you, my man. Well, what's the news?
0: All are doing well, your patience was. All well and merry, sir.
6: Very good.
0: We got quite a surprise for you, too, sir. We've a little stranger here. A new boarder and lodger, sir. Looking fit and taut as a fiddle. Slept like a log, he did, right alongside old Long John. Safe and sound from stem to stern.
6: Not Hawkins.
0: The very same as ever was.
6: Well, well. Duty first and personal matters afterwards. As you might have said yourself, Silver. Let's overhaul these patients of yours.
4: Livesey entered the blockhouse, gave one grim nod to me, and proceeded with his work among the sick. He seemed under no apprehension, though he must have known that his life among these demons hung on a hair. But nevertheless, he rattled on to his patients as if he were paying an ordinary professional visit, and I suppose his manner affected the men in such a way that they too behaved as if no battles had occurred, and as if he was still the ship's doctor and they still faithful hands before the mast.
6: And how are the shakes, Mr. Morgan?
3: Less so than before, sir.
6: And you've been eating the fruit from the stores, as I said?
3: Yes, sir.
6: Good. And how's your head, Mr. Johnson?
2: Oh, better, sir. Thank you, sir.
6: Quite all right. Good to have you feeling on the mend. Keep resting, and I'll change your bandages.
2: Thank you, Doctor.
6: You're doing well, my friend. If ever a person had a close shave, it was you.
2: Oh, and don't I knows it.
6: Your head must be hard as iron.
2: Thank you, sir.
1: And what about me, Mr. Doctor?
6: Well, Mr. Merry, how goes it?
1: You tell me.
6: Oh, you're a pretty color, certainly. Why, your liver, man, it's upside down. Did you take that medicine? Did he take that medicine, men?
3: Aye, aye, sir. He took it. I seen him, sure enough. We all took it.
1: Yeah.
6: Because, you see, since I am a mutineer's doctor, or prison doctor, as I prefer to call it, I make it a point of honor not to lose a man before he goes to the gallows for his crimes.
3: Roberts don't feel well, sir.
6: Don't he? Well, step up here, Roberts. Let me see your tongue.
7: I'm feeling well, sir.
6: Yes, yes. Stick out your tongue. Not surprised at all. You don't feel well. Your tongue's fit to frighten the French. Another fever.
2: Ah, there. That's what happened of splitting Bibles.
6: No, that happened, as you say, sir, of being arrant asses and not having the sense enough to know honest air from poison, and the safe dry land from that vile, pestiferous swamp.
0: Oh, come now, Doctor.
6: No, no, there's no arguing around this. You made your bed in the swamp, and now you'll have to lie in it until the fever passes. Line up now. I'll dose you all down with what I have. Well, that's done for today. And now I should wish to have a talk with that boy, please.
1: No. I don't think you will.
6: And you're going to stop me? What? In between your fever shakes, Mr. Merry?
1: You just try and leave with that boy, and I'll get...
0: Silence! Doctor, I was thinking of that, knowing as how you was once friends with the lad. We're all humble grateful for your kindness and puts faith in you and your medicine, which you've seen us drink down like grog.
6: Indeed, but I must speak with Jim.
0: Hawkins!
8: Yes, sir.
0: Will you give me your word of honor as a young gentleman, for a young gentleman you are, even if you were born poor? Your word of honor, Jim, not to slip your cable if I let you go off and jaw with the doctor?
8: Of course, sir. You have my word of honor. I won't go beyond the wall.
0: Then, Doctor, just step outside of that palisade, and once you're there, I'll bring the boy, and I reckon you can have a yarn through the spars.
6: That'll be fine. And a good day to you all.
9: Thank you, Doctor.
2: Thank you, Doctor.
0: And a good day to you, sir, and all our duties to the squire and Captain Smollett.
6: Indeed.
2: What are you doing, Silver?
1: We should have gutted him long ago.
0: What, and die of sickness?
1: He ain't gonna talk with Hawkins.
0: Why not let him jaw through the fence a while? You can watch him the whole time. And you ain't gonna split for the woods, are you, Jim?
8: No, sir. I gave you my word, sir.
0: Let's take you down, then.
1: Oh, don't you dare, Silver!
0: Get out of my way, George.
1: If this hostage slips his cable...
0: But he won't! And you can gut him if he does. How does that sound, George Merry?
1: You hear that, Hawkins? You better not try nothing
8: funny. I'm just going to talk. That's all.
0: You hear the lad? Now, let's get her over with.
2: Why not just take the doctor prisoner? Call him back in and break treaty. They can talk as much as they want in shackles.
0: No, by thunder. It's us must break treaty when the time comes. And till then, I'll batten him close. Even if I have to oil his boots with brandy. Now get this fire lit and some victuals cooking. Let's go, Jim.
8: Yes, sir.
0: Slow, lad. Slow. They might round upon us in the twinkle of an eye if we were seen to be hurrying.
8: Aye, aye, sir.
0: Just walk. Easy. Easy and slow.
8: Slow and easy.
0: Mm-hmm.
8: Hello, Doctor.
6: Thank you for allowing me, Silver.
0: Don't forget, I was a fair man when it comes down to it, sir. Don't forget.
6: I won't forget this whole venture, sir. Not one detail. Not for the rest of my life.
0: You'll make note of this here, then, Doctor. And the boy will tell you of how I saved his life. And we're deposed for it, too. You can lay to that.
8: It's true, sir.
6: I see. Well, it will be taken into consideration.
0: Doctor, when a man steering as near the wind as me, playing Chuck Farthing with the last breath in his body, you wouldn't think it too much, mayhap, to give him one good word?
6: A good word? For you, sir?
0: Aye. Now, you'll bear in mind, it's not my life only. It's that boy's in the bargain. And you'll speak to me fair, Doctor. And give me a bit of hope to go on, for mercy's sake.
6: Why, John, you're not afraid, are you?
0: Doctor, I'm no coward. No, not I. Well, not so much. And if I was, I wouldn't say it. But I'll own up fairly. I've the shakes upon me for the gallows, mate. Now, you're a good man and true. Why, I've never seen a better man than you, Doctor. And you'll not forget what I've done good. Not any more than you'll forget the bad.
6: Mm-hmm.
0: And now, I'll stand aside here and leave you and Jim alone to talk between the fens. And just remember what I'd done, Doctor.
6: Indeed I will, Mr. Silver. As you said, both the good and the bad.
0: Thank you, sir. That's all I can ask.
10: So, Jim, here you are. As you have brewed, so you shall drink, my boy. Heaven knows I can't find it in my heart to blame you. But this much I will say, be it kind or unkind. When Captain Smollett was well, you dared not have gone off. And the moment he was ill, you disappeared. By God, Jim, it was downright cowardly of you.
11: Doctor, please, if you might spare me. I've blamed myself enough. I would be dead right now if it weren't for Silver standing by me last night. And Doctor, believe this. I can die. And maybe I deserve to, but what I fear is torture. If they come to torture me...
10: Jim, I can't have this. Whip over the palisade and we'll run for it.
11: No, Doctor. I gave him my word.
10: I know. We can't help that now, Jim. I'll take it on my shoulders. All is bolus, blame and shame, my boy. But stay here another night. I cannot let you do that, Jim. Just jump. One jump, and you're out. And we'll run for it, like antelopes.
11: No. You know right well you wouldn't break your own word, sir. Nor will the squire. Or the captain. Nor will I. Silver trusted me. I passed my word, and back I'll go.
10: Jim!
11: Please. But, Doctor, you didn't let me finish. If they come to torture me, I might let word slip where the ship is. For I got the ship. Part by luck, part by risking my life. But either way, she lies in the north inlet on the southern beach, just below high water. At half tide, she must be high and dry.
10: The ship? Jim, my boy, tell me everything.
4: When I had finished with the rapid description of my adventures, the doctor broke his silence and finally closed his dumbfounded mouth, which had been agape nearly the entirety of my tale.
10: Ah, well. There is a kind of fate in this, Jim. Every step. It's you that saves our lives. So don't you think for a second we're going to let you lose yours.
4: That would be poor form, my boy. You found the map. You found Ben Gunn. Why, you even found the mischief in Long John Silver before any of us knew we were in trouble at all.
11: I was only trying to help, sir. I'm sorry.
10: Don't be sorry for one second, Jim.
4: And don't worry. We'll get you out of their clutches soon enough. And let me give you a little piece of advice.
11: Yes, sir.
4: And Silver, too. Silver!
12: Yes, sir. Be right there, sir.
13: What can I do for you, sir?
4: It's a piece of advice I have for you, in good faith. Don't you be in any great hurry after that treasure.
13: Why, sir, I'll do my possible best, but asking your pardon, sir, I'm afraid that to save my life and the boy's, there's nothing to be done except to let the crew seek that treasure. And you can lay to that, sir.
4: Well, Silver, if that be so, I'll go one step further. Look out for squalls when you find it.
13: Sir, as between man and man, that's too much and too little, mate. What you're after, and why you left the blockhouse, and why you've given me that chart there, I don't know, sir, now do I? And yet I done your bidding with me eyes shut. And never a word of hope from you. No. No, this here's too much. If you won't tell me what you mean, plain out, just say so and I'll leave the helm.
10: No. I've no right to say more. It's not my secret, you see, Silver. Or I give you my word, I tell you outright.
4: But I'll go as far as to say two things. One, Silver, if we both get out of this alive, I'll do my best to save you from the gallows, short of perjury.
13: You needn't say more, sir. I'm pleased as punch to hear those words, sir. And I do appreciate that.
10: The second concession I'll make is this. Keep the boy close beside you is my advice. And when you need help, just call out. I'm off to seek it for you, and that itself will show you if I speak at random. Goodbye, Jim.
11: Goodbye, Lizzie.
10: Till I see you again, watch each other's backs.
13: Aye, aye, sir. Jim's safe with old Long John.
10: I'm off then.
13: Jim.
11: Yes, sir.
13: If I saved your life, well, then you saved mine. And I'll not forget it. I seen the doctor waving for you to run for it. Out of the corner of my eye, I did, Jim. And I seen you say no as plain as if I heard it with my own ears, Jim. That's one to you, mate. This is the first glint of hope I've had since the attack failed. And I owe it to you. And now, Jim, we're gonna go in for this here treasure hunting with sealed orders, too. I don't like it. You and me must stick together back to back like, and we'll save our necks in spite of fate and fortune.
11: Aye, sir. Back to back.
14: Barbecue! Middle's a barn for eating now.
0: Breakfast, Jim? You'll need your strength for the day, mate. Mark my words.
8: I'm starved. What are they doing? It smells like something burning.
0: Cooking over an open flame, seems like. This is what comes of letting others cook the meals. They don't have the hand for it. What in the blazes are you doing, Tom?
3: Cooking up the beef, sir.
0: All at once? The whole ox? Over uneven coals and open flame?
3: Had to be cooked before it spiled.
0: You're burning most of it away. Have you never seen a spit, man?
3: Don't you be telling me how to cook when you pinted me cook when you was elected captain.
0: We could never eat this much if we tried, you gluttonous swabs.
3: So don't eat it then.
0: None of us will be able to eat nothing if you don't heave this side off before it's charred to ash.
3: Let it char. Well, it ain't cooked proper, will burn in the fire anyway.
0: You wasteful buffoon. You ain't seen cattle roaming around this island, have
3: no,
0: you?
3: No, sir, but you know there's goats about.
0: You seen any goats around here, Tom?
3: No, but Silver...
0: Ain't thinking about nothing but your stomach. Not thinking about tomorrow. What are you thinking about, Tom?
3: We'll be out of here in no time with the treasure. Why are you worried about some wasted rations when it was about to spile anyway?
0: If you'd cooked it proper, there wouldn't been no waste at all. Hand to mouth is the only word to call you lot. Not one thought of the morrow.
3: So you won't be having your share then?
0: Of course I will. Take the side off before it chars anymore. I'll carve it up nice.
3: Yeah. Oh, no barbecue.
0: Aye, mate. It's lucky you have old barbecue to think for you all with this here noggin of mine.
3: Enough about the burnt beef, John.
0: Oh, I'm past that, mate. You did a fine job. 'Tis a hard thing to master. But maybe that's why I've been called barbecue, as I understands it so well. No, mates. I got what I wanted, I did. Sure enough, they have the ship. Now, where they have it, I don't know yet. But once we hit the treasure, we'll have to jump about and find out. Now, and I reckon it's us with the boats who'll have the upper hand then. As for Hostage Hawkins, well, that's his last talk, I guess, with them that loves him so dear. I've got my piece of news, and thanks to him for that. But it's over and done. I'll take him on a leash when we go treasure hunting. We'll keep him like so much gold in the meantime, in case of accident. Now, once we got the ship and the treasure both, and off to sea like jolly companions, why then we'll talk Mr. Hawkins over, we will. And we'll give him his share, to be sure, for all his kindness. Oh, yeah. Help me, Bob, I'm bully in the alley.
15: Bully in the alley.
0: Help me, Bob, I'm bully in the alley.
15: Bully now, shin bone out.
0: Sally is the...
4: It was no wonder the men were in good spirits now. As for me, I was horribly cast down. Should the scheme Silver painted prove feasible, Silver, already doubly a traitor, he would adopt it without hesitation. He still had a foot in both camps, and there was no doubt he would prefer wealth and freedom with the pirates to a bare escape from hanging, which was the best he had to hope for on our side. And what if his comrades decided that their suspicions were correct and turned against him? We would have to fight for our lives, to be sure. He, a cripple, and I, a boy, against five strong sailors. I found little taste in my breakfast and had an uneasy heart as the rabble finished their hunks of charred meat and readied for their treasure hunt. We made a curious sight as we marched along. Soiled clothes, everyone but me armed to the teeth. Silver had two muskets slung about him, one before and one behind. His great cutlass on his waist and two pistols, each stored in a pocket of his ragged square-tailed sea coat. And to complete his strange appearance, Captain Flint, squawking away, sat perched upon his shoulder, gabbling on and on with meaningless sea chatter.
0: Keep up, Hawkins.
8: I'm trying.
4: Silver led me like a dancing bear, rope tied tight around my waist, with the leech end gripped vice-like in his massive fist. Behind us, the sailors, laden down with stores from the ship's stock. Pork, bread, and brandy for the midday meal. Even the gigs from the shore were heaved on shoulders and dragged with us through the woods as we followed the directions on the old sea chart.
2: Oh, my aching head. It's splitting some awful.
4: Even Mr. Johnson, the fellow with the broken head, had been made to endure this adventure, or perhaps hadn't been able to be convinced to sit it out. He straggled at the rear, hauling the dwindling jug of fresh water.
2: Might we rest for a moment, come? My headache's some awful.
0: Aye. Take a rest here, mates. Catch your breath while I consult a chart.
1: Hey, why not go to the red X marked on the chart, Barbecue? You know that's where it'd be hid.
0: Oh, sure, George. You go off and look for the giant red X that you think's painted on the mountaintop, then.
1: Oh, no, all I'm saying is we know where the treasure is. Why not go after it?
0: Nothing marked on this map bears any sort of scale, mate. You'd be looking for a needle in a haystack without Flint's handy directions. You take the map, Jim.
8: Yes, sir.
0: Read it out for us now.
8: Says, tall tree, spyglass shoulder, bearing a point to the N. North. Of N-N-E, north, northeast. And then it says, Skeleton Island, east, southeast, and by east. And then it just says 10 feet.
0: Yeah. I reckon that there palm before us now, on yonder hill there is the tall tree. That is the principal mark. And I reckon that steep slide there, stretching up to the top, that'd be the shoulder it speaks of.
8: Hey, what about that tree over there? It's also fairly tall and quite thick in the trunk.
0: Aye, that'd be the tall tree too, Jim, indeed. Tom.
16: Aye.
0: Get handy with the compass and tell us which one is due north.
16: I think Hawkins might be right, Barbecue. That'd be northern than yours, I reckon.
0: I'd say so. Well, Hawkins, your instinct is good.
8: I just studied the map when I had it.
0: Aye, so you did, Jim. And it shows, too. Well, it'll be a hike up there, mate. Best to get hauling.
16: The gully between is fierce, Barbecue. There's a river down there.
0: Yeah, I see, is it, Tom? But beyond it lies the ascent to the plateau. And that'd be where Flint hid his stash. atop the Spyglass Plateau, methinks. High and dry, he says.
17: High and dry! Ah! High and dry!
18: 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Senior manager studio capacity Carrie Perry. Head of production and finance planning Mike Peters. Head of engineering Steve Morris. Head of production John Knoll. General manager Josh Loudon. This series was edited by Matt Schwartz. Sound designed and mixed by Matt Schwartz and Thomas Uziel, MPSC. Our Foley artist was Reese Miller, with Foley editing by Thomas Uziel at Melody Gun Sound Studios in Hollywood. Mr. Terman's narration was recorded by Matt Schwartz and Eric Lutz at Fall on Your Sword in Los Angeles. On-location Walla recording was supervised by Chris Dusterdick. The original score was composed and performed by Taj Mahal, featuring Mads Tolling on violin and fiddle, with percussion by John Otis and Joey Torres. All music was produced, engineered, and mixed by Gabriel Shepherd at 25th Street Recording in Oakland. This episode featured the voices of Glenn Terman, Keith David, Nui Pompila, Lowell Deo, Vince Brady, John Lowry, Philip Keeman, Simone Lirin, and Kevin Williams. Executive producers for the series are Glenn and Susan Beebe, Penelope Bell Hatton, Marika Partridge-Ravitz, Richard Russell, Glenn Terman, Leo G. Wetherill Jr. The executive producer for Otherworld Children's Media is Judith Walcott. Thank you for listening. For more, visit radiotreasureisland.org.
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20: So I am sitting here in the backyard of Dr. Kurt Steger, a professor of Paul Smith College. And for many years, you were one of the hosts of a segment called, first called Field Notes and then called Natural Selections. And we're bringing it back.
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20: Yeah, and we're specifically going to focus in on the Adirondack Park. It's going to be called Adirondack Selections, and it's going to be every Monday on North Country Public Radio starting mid-September.
19: That's exciting. Okay, here's a list of our stations. We're WSLU Canton, WSLL Saranac Lake, WSLO Malone, WSLJ Watertown, WSLG Gouverneur, WSLZ Cape Vincent, Kingston, Ontario, WXLU Peru, WXLL Lake Placid, WXLS Tupper Lake, WXLH Blue Mountain Lake, WXLG North Creek, WXLB Boonville, WXLD Lowville, WXLQ Bristol, WXLE Indian Lake, WXLJ Whitehall, WSLH Old Forge, and WELN in Ellenburg. It's 4 o'clock.
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22: 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I'm Manoush Zomorodi. Coming up,
30: a lot of creators are just incentivized to come up with new words or use trendy language because the algorithm sees that language as metadata. 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
31: Live from NPR News in New York City, I'm Dwahlisai Kautau. Canada says retaliatory tariffs on U.S. goods will begin after Labor Day, following new 50% tariffs on more than $20 billion worth of Canadian goods the U.S. imposed today. The latest round of trade talks broke down last night, as NPR's Matt Bloom reports.
3: Canadian Prime Minister Mark Carney called last-minute terms introduced by the Trump administration unfair. He said Canada will match the new tariffs dollar for dollar. Meanwhile, U.S. Trade Representative Jameson Greer blamed Canada for the breakdown. He said Canada sought tariff concessions on steel, aluminum, autos, and lumber that the U.S. was unwilling to provide. The impasse is the latest strain on already tense relations between the two allies. The higher import costs will hit about 5% of what Canada ships to the U.S. each year, ranging from hockey sticks to building materials. Business groups, including the U.S. Chamber of Commerce, say a tariff war could damage both countries' economies and drive up prices. Matt Bloom, NPR News.
31: The latest exchange of attacks in Russia and Ukraine today killed at least 10 people. The fresh fighting comes a day after Russia bombed a shopping center that killed at least 16 and wounded more than 130 others, as NPR's Charles Maines reports from Moscow.
5: The Russian attack took place in the Ukrainian city of Kryvyi Rih and amounted to a double tap. One drone hit the mall during peak business hours, followed by a second tap after rescuers arrived on the scene. Ukrainian President Volodymyr Zelensky denounced the tactic as despicable and vowed a response that appears to have come in several waves. In Russia's Krasnodar region, authorities said two children died amid Ukrainian drone strikes on a town on the Azov Sea. Ukraine also continued its targeting of energy and logistics centers, this time hitting an oil facility and retail warehouse in the Samara region. Charles Maines, NPR News, Moscow.
31: A military source tells NPR the Navy is considering renaming an aircraft carrier under construction for President Trump. NPR's Quill Lawrence reports it was first named for Black World War II hero Doris Miller.
6: In 1941, Doris, or Dory Miller, was working in the mess hall of a ship under attack in Pearl Harbor. He dragged the wounded to safety and then downed two Japanese planes with an anti-aircraft gun he'd never been trained to fire. He died at war 2 years later.
7: Dory Miller died in a line of duty at age 24. He's the first black man to receive the Navy Cross.
6: Kyle Bibby with the Black Veterans Project is outraged by reports that the aircraft carrier might be named for President Trump instead of Miller.
7: The Navy should be focusing on supporting current sailors serving and fighting in this war rather than finding ways to honor the politicians who actually started this war.
6: A spokesman told NPR the Navy has no announcement at this time.
31: This is NPR. The trial of a Massachusetts woman charged with killing her three children in 2023 will resume next week. The defense for Lindsay Clancy has rested its case, as Deborah Becker from member station WBUR reports.
9: The defense witnesses said Clancy was experiencing postpartum psychosis, and a voice ordered her to kill her children and then herself. Her attorneys are seeking what's known as an insanity defense, arguing that Clancy was not in her right mind and could not control her behavior. But medical experts for the prosecution say Clancy did not have postpartum psychosis and deliberately planned to kill the children. The trial has drawn international attention because of the focus on Clancy's attempts to get postpartum mental health care. Closing statements are expected next week. For NPR News, I'm Deborah Becker in Boston.
31: At this weekend's IndyCar race around the National Mall, visitors can expect to see patriotic themes, including a flyover, plus corporate sponsorships around the 1.7-mile course and President Trump. Here's NPR's Deepa Shivaram.
10: He did give it the green light in a way, and he'll also be waving the green flag for the race on Sunday. Before the race begins, he'll also take a lap of the track in his own car.
31: In the meantime, AAA says average gas prices in the nation are nearly a dollar higher than they were 1 year ago, with some places charging more than $5 for a gallon of regular. I'm Dwahli Saikautau, NPR News.
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0: It's the TED Radio Hour from NPR. I'm Manoush Zomorodi. Today on the show, part two of our exploration of the creator economy, how people are making money off of creativity, and what creativity even means in the age of AI.
1: This is day one of becoming a full-time travel influencer.
2: You know, a lot of years everywhere I ate this past week.
0: If given the opportunity, more than half of Gen Z in the U.S. say they'd like to be a social media influencer.
3: Product that I heard about from
0: making a living by creating content, often in the form of short videos online, like Adam Alexic.
4: I speak in a what I call an educational influencer accent. I'll talk very quickly. I'll stress more words to keep you watching my video. And all of that is part of this expected way to talk through the algorithm.
0: Adam calls himself Etymology Nerd on social media, where he has over 3 million followers across platforms like TikTok and Instagram.
4: I studied linguistics in college, and the classic question you ask yourself when you're graduating with a linguistics degree is, well, what do I do next?
0: Yeah.
4: I thought, you know, I might as well give social media a try.
5: Made a bird language. It's called...
0: Adam started posting about language back in 2022,
5: the octave indicates mood, the semitone,
0: including an early series about his own habit of communicating like a bird. Other videos explained phonetics.
5: I'm pretty sure the first syllable
0: like
5: is a very
0: sounds singer Cardi B makes.
5: Obviously, the rrr is held longer than a regular trill.
0: All the while, he watched as the audience grew, thanks to, yes, his endearing nerdiness, but also how the algorithm responded.
5: Country uses one of two words for tea, and which one they use depends on how the
0: Take
5: word
0: one of his most popular videos, which explains why some of us use the word chai, while others call it tea.
5: Now, cha spread along land trade routes, giving
0: this video has been watched over 16 million times.
4: I think I've known about this thing since high school, and I didn't even consider making a video about it for the longest time because I thought, wow, everybody knows this, but I guess people don't.
0: In the video, Adam stands in front of a map, pointing out centuries-old trade routes.
4: Every language basically has one of these two words. The word chai spread by land along Silk Road landed trade routes.
5: The word chai in languages like Hindi, Russian, Persian,
4: and then the word tea spread along ocean trade routes.
5: Now every country in Europe wants to get their hands in some tea, so they start trading with the Dutch through ocean trade routes.
0: There's an intense, slightly manic feel to the whole thing, like he's rushing through this history lesson, even though every word he says has been chosen with care.
4: Yeah, I think I opened with a hook.
0: First, there's the intro.
4: Oh, you didn't know about how every country uses one of two words for tea? So, right off the bat, I use the word you, which is a second-person pronoun, which always goes more viral because people like videos about them. So if I just said, as an intro instead, this is a video about chai and tea, that's not gonna go viral, even if it's the exact same content, the exact same, like, idea.
0: Then there's the storyline.
4: It's maybe slightly reductive, like Polish has the word erbata, but I'm sort of simplifying the story because simple storytelling is so important to go viral on social media. You cannot have multiple narratives. You have to tell one narrative at a time on social media.
0: And his delivery.
4: I am talking quickly using my educational influencer accent. I am pointing around on the map and kind of moving around, like creating visual disruptions. And all of that kind of is part of how you go viral.
0: But also, in addition to history lessons, Adam turns the spotlight on words his followers are using right now.
5: You know how the phrase he cooked is a good thing, but the phrase he's cooked is a
0: which seemed
5: bad thing?
0: To change by the day.
5: The most interesting thing about the word skibbity is that
6: the thing about W Riz is that W doesn't mean win.
0: His special sauce is explaining to his users why they talk the way they do.
5: Slay was trending in early 2022,
0: but the algorithm likes it too. So is he working the algorithm, or is the algorithm working him? Working everyone who makes and consumes content. Today on the show, we're continuing our series exploring the creator economy, how we're buying and selling creativity, and how it's changing what we value. Last time, we looked at the business side with entrepreneur and artist E.M.C. Strickler. This time, how the creator economy is influencing our culture and language. So in the last couple years, Adam has parlayed his videos into a multi-hyphenate career.
4: I'm a linguist, influencer, and author of AlgoSpeak.
0: He's now in his mid-20s and makes what he calls a decent salary for a college grad who majored in a relatively obscure field.
4: In college, my research was more focused on government and linguistics, and my undergrad stuff was all about language nationalism in Serbia.

0: have to be online yourself.
1: Mm.
0: And I definitely never knew I'd end up studying social media linguistics, but it just happened that I started making videos about language, about etymology on these platforms, and I started noticing my own speech being restricted a little bit. I started noticing how I would reroute my language around platform constraints.
1: Can you give me an example of that? Like what?
0: Yeah. Well, you can't say the word kill on TikTok. I mean, I guess you can, but it's suppressed. Your video is going to be shown to fewer people, so people turn to alternatives like unalive.
2: What happens after you unalive?
1: I had not heard of unalive until I read your book, actually. Clearly, I don't hang out with enough young people. But, like, people started saying unalive instead of someone was killed or dead to get around censorship or get around restrictions on language on these platforms.
0: Exactly. It's a more platform-safe alternative. As far as we can tell, the word unalive started in 2013 with an Ultimate Spider-Man meme that then turned into a Roblox meme in the late 2010s that then started being used by the mental health community on TikTok. But then I also found that people were using the word unalive offline. There are kids in middle schools who talk about Hamlet contemplating unaliving himself in their classroom essays.
3: Or a classroom discussion on the unaliving that happens in Dr. Jekyll and Mr. Hyde.
1: Here's Adam Alexic on the TED stage.
3: And these aren't hypothetical situations. These are actual examples drawn from the 1,000-plus middle school teachers I've surveyed about this word. Clearly, for such a recent word, unalive shows up in an impressive range of scenarios. But the main function appears to be euphemistic. Many kids use the word when they're uncomfortable talking about topics like death, since unalive sounds like a less scary word. And in many ways, this is nothing new. We've been euphemizing death as long as we've had language. The word decease, for example, comes from Latin decessus, which was a euphemism for the previous Latin word for death, mors. Apparently, even the Stoic Romans were as queasy about death as today's middle schoolers. But there is a crucial difference between unalive and decease. And that's that we only got the word unalive because you can't say kill on TikTok. They have a mysterious algorithm that removes or suppresses any post that might violate their community guidelines. So people got around with that with the word unalive. The middle schoolers don't know this. They see the word online or hear from friends and assume it's a word like any other. And fair enough, you probably didn't know where the word decease came from, unless you're some kind of etymology nerd. But decease didn't happen because it was impossible to carve the word mors into an ancient Roman tablet. We are entering an entirely new era of language change driven by social media algorithms.
0: The algospeak, that's what it's traditionally called, this sort of platform circumvention, is only the tip of the iceberg of how these platforms are affecting our language. I also noticed, you know, myself playing into viral trends. I look at other influencers doing this too. I look at attention-grabbing language because these platforms are designed to monetize your attention, and all the incentive structure is there for influencers to replicate. How do we grab people's attention? So language is also kind of revolving more around ephemeral trends and what grabs attention. And we have algorithms creating in-groups and echo chambers through how they categorize users. And these in-groups actually serve as incubators for language formation. And all of this is sort of what I call algospeak, the expanded definition, that our language is broadly being shaped by social media algorithms right now.
1: Can we talk about the first part of that word, algospeak? Algo meaning algorithms, right? Like, let's talk about the algorithm. As a former tech reporter, I'm like, well, it's not the algorithm.
0: It's not, I was about to
1: like
0: say,
1: millions of algorithms, right? Like, but when people use it, what are they referring to? And can you walk us through what exactly you have noticed or how you've learned about how it does work in certain places?
0: Yeah, and I'm so glad you brought up that it's not the algorithm, because one of the biggest tendencies we have when talking about the algorithm is to simplify it, to personify it. And that makes it feel more normal what's happening, I guess. It is a lot of different algorithms. How users are classified is one algorithm. How content is classified is another algorithm. And actually, even within those algorithms, there's a bunch of sub-algorithms that are all doing their own thing with content classification. So there's a lot of different processes running at the same time, and all of these are playing a part in the greater machination of how a video ends up from someone uploading it onto your For You feed.
1: I mean, I'm thinking of myself. I love...

0: of how I have bullied the algorithm on Instagram into only giving me nature and pets. I've protected my experience on that platform, but it obviously knows I'm a middle-aged woman who likes to go on long walks and doesn't want to look at the news when she's on Instagram.
1: Yep.
0: Yeah. Tell me about, like, is that what basically what we're talking about here?
1: There's a lot of sense that you can train your algorithm, that you can personalize it. It is, after all, called the For You page. And people often say things like, oh, you know, I built my own For You page, or the algorithm really knows me. And I think this is also playing into that idea of training your algorithm. It is a simplified story. Yes, you partially have trained some aspect of what content is being recommended to you, but also on your Instagram feed that is mostly, you know, outdoors content, every third video is probably an advertisement. And you don't actually want to see the advertisement. So is the algorithm really for you? No, it's kind of both for you and for the platform's benefit. And every video that's shown to you, every video that shows up on the For You feed is actually something that benefits the platform definitionally because it gets your engagement, it gets your attention. So the things that spread are more for the platform than for you, but it's all kind of packaged under this guise of for you. And I think the personalization is one of the most dangerous things because we really forget what's going on a broader level.
0: In a minute, more with online linguist Adam Alexic on how social media algorithms are influencing influencers online.
1: It's constantly changing what priorities and incentives it's rewarding, and influencers have to just feel it out. They have to be aware of the algorithm by interacting with it on a daily basis.
0: On the show today, The Creator Economy, Part 2. I'm Manoush Zomorodi, and you're listening to NPR's TED Radio Hour. We'll be right back.

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1: It's the TED Radio Hour from NPR. I'm Manoush Zomorodi. On the show, part two of our look at the creator economy. Our guide today is creator Adam Aleksic. Adam is known as Etymology Nerd to his 3 million followers online, where he's cracked the code of how to go viral. His videos dissect how different people use different words, like demure. Demure. Is demure changed forever? Can you explain to people what's happened to demure?
2: Yeah, there was a demure trend about being demure, mindful, and cutesy in the workplace.
3: Make up for work? Very demure. Very
2: playing mindful. Into cultural ideas of reservedness.
3: With a green crease, not demure.
1: Demure used to mean modest and reserved.
3: I'm eating a salad. Very demure.
1: Then
3: very
1: it trended on TikTok, where understatement became performative. How ironic.
4: You don't know how to keep a demure for at least 5 minutes.
1: It went everywhere, from teens to celebrities like the Kardashians and Jennifer Lopez.
5: This is my drink from the bottle, very demure.
2: Yeah, there is this huge Gen Z aesthetic of nonchalance, and demure was sort of making fun of that, but at the same time, I think some people used it genuinely.
1: This new use of demure made it Dictionary.com's Word of the Year in 2024.
6: And it's not just new words to avoid algorithmic censorship. The very structure of social media is changing where words come from, how words get popular, and how quickly those words spread. I believe some of you might be familiar with this song.
7: You're so skibbity, you're so phantom tax. I just wanna be your Sigma.
6: Sticking out your yacht for the Rizzler. You're so skibbity, you're so phantom tax. I just wanna be your Sigma. Freaking come here, give me your Ohio. For those of you out of the loop, these are the lyrics to the Rizzler song. A meme that went massively viral last year. It's full of current middle school slang words like riz, gyat, and skibbity, and was instrumental in popularizing those words to a broader audience.

0: social media algorithms reward repetition. If a song is funny or catchy and people interact with it, the algorithm will then push that song to more people since it's proven to drive engagement on the app. The same is true of memes or words in general, since trending metadata like hashtags will also be pushed to people who previously shown interest in similar content. Creators are very aware of this, and we actively use trending audios or hashtags to make our videos perform better. In the wake of the Rizzler song, for example, we saw an explosion of people making videos with the words Riz, Gyat, and Skibbity, because they knew those videos would do well. And as a result, the word spread. Language has always been a little bit like a virus. Words are transmitted from one host to another, reproducing and changing as they infect different people along social networks. But now the literally viral nature of social media is accelerating this process from start to finish. In the span of just a year, a word like Riz can go from complete obscurity to becoming the Oxford English Dictionary Word of the Year. And the algorithm is the culprit, but influencers are the accomplices. We use whatever tricks we can to keep you entertained because that makes our videos do better, which helps us earn a living. This means that we often end up creating and spreading words that help the system.
1: Clearly, you understand how the algorithm works in that you have been able to leverage it in a way that gets more people interested in the roots of language and explaining it to them. How did you do that?
2: Absolutely. There's sort of a deal with the devil that has to happen, right? You have to accept as a creator, yes, I'm playing into what the algorithm is rewarding, and they're going to reward, for example, trends. So I started talking about trending language, also analyzing the trending language where it came from. It's good for my business that the word skibbity goes viral because now I get to talk about the etymology of skibbity. And because people are socially fascinated in this phenomenon, my video is going to go more viral than an analysis of the word chair or table or whatever. That's less interesting to people.
1: Let's pause. Footnote, skibbity. What's it mean? Where'd it come from? For those who don't know, like me.
2: I feel like at this point, at least most people have heard of skibbity somewhere in the news. It was just added to the Cambridge Dictionary. But skibbity is a nonsense word. It can be used completely randomly as an interjection. That doesn't mean anything, but it could be an intensifier. So you could say skibbity riz is like very intense riz in either a good or a bad direction.
1: Meaning charisma, just,
2: yeah,
1: you know.
2: Right.
1: It's NPR. We have an older audience.
2: No, of
1: Go
2: course,
1: on.
2: Yeah. Yeah. Very important to clarify. Uh-huh. So these are all kind of called brain rot words, and it's this meme aesthetic of supposedly words that are bad for your brain. As a linguist, I have to say there is nothing actually about these words that is mentally deleterious at all. But it is sort of the catch-all meme aesthetic of nonsensical repetition of algorithmic slang. And skibbity comes out of that YouTube short series. Riz comes from this Twitch streamer, Kai Sinat. But both are kind of taking on this role of absurdity in the algorithmic kind of milieu. It's more of, it's absurd because it's absurd because it's being recommended to us by the algorithm.
1: Hmm.
2: And then middle schoolers start saying it because it sounds funny.
1: And then when older people start saying it, they stop saying it.
2: Exactly. I think we're well past skibbity. I think skibbity is on its last throes right now. It may be in the dictionary, but it's getting less and less popular in the middle schools.
1: In the middle schools. Yeah. I feel like these new words come up and I'm like, I don't know. By the time I understand it, they'll have moved on. So what's the point? But that's probably smart because nobody wants to hear me saying skibbity anyway, except they just did.
2: Well, you know, some of the trends that really stick out, I think they have shorter lifespans because it is that thing that you mentioned. Once your grandmother starts saying skibbity, you no longer want to say skibbity yourself.
1: Hey, I'm not a grandma yet.
2: I wasn't calling you a grandmother.
1: Okay.
2: But there is that aspect to how trends die out, that once it starts being used by an out-group, it initially had value because it was in the in-group, and now it no longer has that value, so it no longer has any cachet as a joke.
1: Mm-hmm.
2: And then we move on, and there's constantly new jokes percolating. I also think it's important to pay attention to the jokes that don't seem as obvious or don't even appear as jokes in the first place. I think these are the words that are actually going to change our language more permanently.
1: Mm.
2: Words that are percolating from usually minority groups or from more fringe phenomena, those are the ones that actually end up influencing our language. So I talk about the distinction between skibbity and low-key. So low-key is this adverb. It's been around since the 1800s as a word meaning like muted or something. Mm-hmm. But it was recently popularized in an adverbial sense, and this is from African American English, where people would say, oh, that party was low-key good.
1: Meaning like chill?
2: Yeah, well, low-key, yeah. It kind of means like, you know, nonchalant. I don't want to say it too much, being more low-key about it, right? It's muted. It's mutedness, it's reservedness.
1: Also, the way you just use nonchalant, not how I used nonchalant.
2: Oh, yeah, the word nonchalant is evolving as well. There's been an internet meme since like 2023 about how people are using this. So I guess it's tough being a translator when you're also deep in the kind of algorithm yourself. But yeah, so low-key, I think, and these changing definitions that we see with a lot of other words are also happening, but don't stick out as much as skibbity. And I think it's those words that don't stick out that are going to have a greater impact on our language hundreds of years from now.
1: So what you're just saying actually is explaining a lot of my 15-year-old daughter's behavior. I mean, teenagers, whatever, 'twas ever thus, every generation has its own way of rebelling. But nonchalance is definitely a thing.
2: Oh, absolutely. I also, an important point about the 15-year-olds, I think these kids are the bellwethers of where language is going to go. They are the ones that are actually most flexible with their linguistic behaviors. The elementary schoolers aren't quite as tapped into social trends yet or as searching to create identities. And older people are more entrenched in our ideas of how language should be or what words are supposed to sound like. And middle schoolers are forming their identity. They're trying to differentiate themselves from adults and from previous generations. They're trying to build a collective kind of identity for themselves. And so they are more flexible with adopting language. So you should be paying attention to your 15-year-old if you want to really understand what the state of the English language is right now.
1: So I guess someone would say, like, yeah, but in my, you know, at my school, I remember there was, like, certain words. This is kind of gross, but in fourth grade, there was a kid who would spit at people, but only using his glands under his tongue, and he called it a gleek.
2: Huh.
1: This is super weird. But that it just took off in the fourth grade. It was like boys would gleek the girl that they liked. Gross. But also, clearly, good word, because it stuck with me for all these years. But that's always been the case. Like, how is it different than, you know, social groups coming up with their own language or, for that matter, like, the printing press, the radio?
2: I'm so glad we're bringing up the printing press and the radio because the medium is the message. The way we're talking is going to shape the way that trends diffuse. And I'm not going to say, oh, it's new that humans are using language to communicate or come up with social trends. No, that is a fundamentally human activity, and we will always do it, and we will always find new ways to do it. But the algorithm is now mediating that interaction in the same way that the classroom did with the word gleek.
1: Mm.
2: The story of language as a whole is told by what mediums we're using to communicate. Before we had parchment and papyrus and everything, we relied a lot more on oral communication. Stories would be told through rhyme and meter, and then we moved to parchment and paper, and people were really concerned about that at the time. I think Plato was concerned about brain rot from people not memorizing things as much.
1: Hmm.
2: Then we start segmenting our stories differently with paper, right? We can have chapters. We can actually put spaces between words as opposed to stone tablets where all the words were smushed together. And then we start mass producing things with the printing press. And the printing press now allows for vernacular language to reproduce and kind of solidify also at the same time the traditional gatekeepers of who gets to control how we talk. And so for a while, the printing press is the dominant mode of communication. You have a lot of standard language being replicated in all these different languages rather than just church Latin. And the internet finally creates this opportunity for the written replication of informal speech. You have people using slang words. You have people writing in lowercase and using abbreviations. And this is sort of this revolution in who can talk and who can vote on what language is supposed to be like. And that sort of lays the foundation for what I think is the new inflection point. Algorithms govern the distribution of content.
3: I don't know what type of videos I'm going to post on here yet.
4: Okay, but why is your content not blowing up if you're doing everything right? So let me put you on.
2: Things don't go viral unless they work for the algorithm. And what that means is that the language we're using is always sort of performing for the algorithm as well. And this is this medium that is always there, that is always shaping how ideas diffuse online. And that means any idea that diffuses is either good for the algorithm or it's created for the algorithm. That means using words like unalive. That means playing into trends like skibbity. That means a lot of creators are just incentivized to come up with new words or use trendy language because the algorithm sees that language as metadata. Mm. In the past, metadata was something like a hashtag, something that gives you information about the content. Now the algorithm sees everything. The natural language processing, computer vision components, all sub-algorithms analyze that, and they create this numerical representation of what a video is. Hmm. And they already know what the video is about, but the word is part of that. So we're incentivized to use words that aid in the distribution of our own video.
1: Hmm. Just to follow up on, you know, the classic Marshall McLuhan idea of the medium is the message. The algorithm is the one that's shaping language. But to be clear, the algorithm is programmed by people who work for very large tech companies who want to monetize.
2: Absolutely. And they create those structures that are then replicated by other influencers down the line that, you need engagement, you need retention, which is how long people watch a video, you need likes. And so now as an influencer, I'm trying to make all my videos to get people to watch the whole time and I want to get likes. Otherwise, the video is not going to be distributed. So I have to play into that. I also want to note that there's emergent social phenomena that aren't programmed just by these engineers. It's not purely like this top-down process. There is social expectations that come with each medium.
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2: On NPR, you have like an NPR voice that's been studied.
6: President Trump is making his first official trip of
2: Clearly,
6: this
2: Clearly, I am not good at adapting into this.
1: Oh, I think they've been trying to get rid of that for years, though.
2: But at the same time,
1: here I am. Uh-huh.
2: You're speaking in maybe a more radio-friendly voice. Uh-huh. I'm speaking in a more algorithm-friendly voice because that's what we've learned to talk when we're kind of communicating like this.
1: Wait, somebody might be like, what do you mean an algorithm-friendly voice? Define that.
2: There's actually a bunch of different types of influencer accents, but you're probably familiar with the most famous sort of lifestyle influencer accent, the, hey guys, welcome to NPR. Today we're going to be talking about algorithms. It has that up-talk. It has the rising tone.
1: Well, because you're not getting any response from anyone, so you're, like, trying to have a conversation with yourself,
2: exactly. This is a one-sided communication. That is an important part of shaping it, but that's not all. You know, I could just continuously monotone deadpan into the camera, and that wouldn't go viral because there's an expectation of how people are supposed to talk. And this sort of lifestyle influencer accent came out of the previous YouTube accent, which came out of the Valley Girl accent. So there's layers of social prestige in how we talk, and there's an expectation of what the lifestyle influencer is supposed to sound like.
1: Now, wait. Are you saying that the human brain is attracted to those, and therefore it gets more listens, and therefore the algorithm continues to push it? Or are you saying that the algorithm is hearing those intonations and pushing it harder on people?
2: No, I don't think the algorithm is picking up on accent intonations. I think there is actual human bias toward social prestige. We evaluate any kind of social situation through our lens of, like, is this something worth listening to? And then, like, our slight scroll patterns get replicated through what the algorithm recommends. The algorithm doesn't even need to analyze whether or not this person's speaking in a lifestyle influencer accent. It's merely telling that, oh, This viewer scrolled away quickly because this person wasn't speaking in a socially approved accent in their minds, and that means I'm going to recommend this video to fewer users. And so there's sort of a selection that happens for socially desirable accents to replicate. And I also want to clarify that's only one type of accent that's the most stereotyped because, you know, women are scrutinized with language. I speak in what I call an educational influencer accent. I'll talk very quickly. I'll stress more words to keep you watching my video.
1: I get the sense, though, that you were a fast talker always, no?
2: I definitely am a fast talker, and I'm definitely giving away myself here. But also, there's a perfection that I strive for in the videos where I'll retake certain clips if it seems like I don't have the right intonation on the right word, or if I stumble on my words, or if I don't talk fast enough. And so what now is still like a kind of more natural way of speaking for me. And I, again, would probably speak differently if I was in a larger group conversation where you don't need to, it's like more laid back, you know, it's more demure.
1: You're so nonchalant, Adam, my God.
2: I don't want to be chalant all the time. There's a time and a place to be chalant, and there's a time to be nonchalant.
1: Wait, there's a There's a difference between chalant and nonchalant?
2: Well, nonchalant is being reserved, and then...
1: But chalant is not its own word, what?
2: But it is. It is now. It's a slang word that was popularized through, like, social media.
1: Meaning?
2: And people will talk... Meaning the opposite of nonchalant, meaning you are overt about something.
1: Like jazzed?
2: Yeah, you are excited about something. I'm chalant about language, you know?
1: When I say jazzed, are you like, whoa, 87, or what?
2: I mean, I probably would just use the word chalant, exactly.
1: When we come back, Adam's concern and optimism for social media users, younger ones in particular. Plus, Adam and I go viral. Maybe.
2: Oh, you didn't know about
1: the word?
2: All
1: right, how do we begin? Oh, sorry. Just terrible. Okay. Today on the show, the creator economy and its effects on language. I'm Manoush Zomorodi, and you're listening to the TED Radio Hour from NPR. Stay with us.

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1: It's the TED Radio Hour from NPR. I'm Manoush Zomorodi. We've been talking to Adam Alexic about the creator economy. Adam calls himself a social media linguist. He's also the author of AlgoSpeak, How Social Media is Transforming the Future of Language. And he has built his career explaining the cultural and generational divide on how we use words.
2: We didn't have the idea of a social generation in the 1800s. This is like a new thing. People are coming back from World War I. We call them the lost generation. Oh, the people coming back from World War II, that's the GI generation. And then we have baby boomers. And then we actually don't know what to call you, the next generation after that. We're like, well, I guess they don't have a desire to be defined, so we'll call them Gen X. And then we just keep running with the idea that generations exist. And then we have like millennial, yeah, because it's 2000. And then, well, we don't know what to call Gen Z either. So we'll just do whatever was two after Gen X. And now we just ran out of the alphabet, so we'll call it Gen Alpha. But I think influencers play into these labels because there is a human social fascination with being labeled. We love things like MBTIs and Zodiacs and the idea of belonging to a bucket and with a generation.
3: And it's shorthand, right?
2: It is. It is shorthand. Obviously, it's reductive, and I think people realize that. But we're using more generational language than we were before because it works. It works to talk about the Gen Z finger heart versus the millennial heart. Or before Gen X, people will start a short form video. They'll do like a little breath in.
3: Uh-huh.
2: It's so strange to me that we put ourselves in buckets like that, and they actually serve as algorithmic trend bait to say that you are, oh, this is a Gen Z thing. This is the Gen Z stare went viral recently. I did a video on the boomer ellipses.
4: There's always a random dot, dot, dot in the middle of their messages.
3: Well, oh, I do that.
2: I phrased it that way because I knew it would go viral. Like, why do boomers put dots in their text, which is not a normal thing that young people do.
4: So it was simply more efficient to separate ideas.
3: But it's like trailing off in your language.
2: Yeah. It's just, there's different texting etiquette among different generations, and again, to use that word generation, already feels like, I mean, all of language is putting things into categories, but I think some categories are more reductive than others.
5: For example, the suffix core has recently gotten very popular in Gen Z slang to describe specific aesthetics, like cottage core, or goblin core, or angel core. And on the surface level, these are cute. You watch a cottage core video, you like it. Later on, you get more cottagecore content. You might even start to identify with the cottagecore aesthetic. But here's the thing, it's all fake. The entire reason these aesthetics exist is because TikTok algorithm has decided that words like cottagecore qualify as trending metadata. So creators respond by making more cottagecore content that propagates the word, and then more people interact with it, which makes the word trendier. And this happens because social media algorithms want to make you identify with hyper-compartmentalized labels, since they can then give you extremely specific commercialized content catering to that identity. Now that you're a cottagecore person, you feel special every time you get a cottagecore video. You're like, cottagecore? Oh, the algorithm really knows me. The algorithm gave you that identity. You might even start buying cottagecore clothing or cottagecore decorations to fit your new lifestyle as a cottagecore person, and that's exactly what they want. The craziest part is they're not even trying to hide this.
3: This is at the heart of the capitalist maker economy, no?
2: This is such an important point to understand about how algorithms work. They want more categories. It's really good for them if I'm a demisexual goblin core Gen Z Swifty.
3: I don't even know what you just said, but yes, go on.
2: The point is, those are all little identifiers, little pieces of metadata about myself as a user. The algorithm actually doesn't need the words, but humans sense that they are trying to perform for the algorithm, and they create these words, and they actually circularly, emergently make more of a cluster of users who identify with this label, and that it makes more for the algorithm to reward. And it's all part of this surveillance capitalism system where now they have more things to label about us, more ways to target us more specifically. If you look at TikTok's business page in 2021, it says that subcultures are the new demographics, and it gives businesses ideas for how to profit off things like cottagecore and the hashtag baddie aesthetic. And what's crazy to me about that page, they are using the word demographic. Because in the past, a demographic was like race, age, gender. And now it's also whether you're cottagecore or not.
3: So as a Gen Xer, part of me is like, dude, you're totally selling out. But I'm guessing that that was an extremely time-specific way of testing you on why you are in the career you're in.
2: I think I'm extremely aware of the dissonance, I guess, that is required to be a creator talking about these words and caring about how algorithms are affecting our culture. I think it is possible to use these algorithms subversively. Otherwise, I would not. It's also, I think, very important to mix forms of media. If we're going back to McLuhan and media theory, there's a scholar called Harold Innes, who came before McLuhan in Canada. I think he has a fascinating point about space-biased versus time-biased communication. And time-biased sticks with the cultural record, like books and oral traditions. And so while it might take way longer to reach an audience that's the same size, space-biased media fills up a lot of space really quickly, but doesn't stick around. Something like a newspaper or mass media or TV or right now algorithms are incredibly space-biased. They fill our consciousness and then they go away. So it seems that both types of media have their pros and cons, right? Space-biased media is very good for communicating to a big audience, and time-biased media is very good for maintaining some kind of cultural constancy or longevity. And so I think we should be mixing as much time-biased and space-biased media as possible, where we build a more holistic picture of society and reality by consuming and engaging with all these different types of media. So that's why I wrote a book.
3: Yeah, I did want to ask you that. Writing a book seems kind of retro in a way, but based on what you've just said, am I right to assume that you were happy to create it? Well, A, because you got paid, and B, gets your ideas to more people, but C, it's more tangible, that it'll stand the test of time, maybe unlike some of your TikTok videos?
2: Yeah, I don't think anybody's looking at my TikTok videos from 2023. Somebody might look at this book 2 years from now, though. So there is a difference to how ideas can diffuse, and ideas will diffuse differently depending on the medium. So a lot of this is just built up layers of human social constructs. The NPR social construct of how we're supposed to talk versus the book social construct of how I'm supposed to write, which is informal English, mind you. And then there's the TikTok construct of how I'm supposed to talk. And each of these has a different layer of respect or understanding of how I should be communicating.
3: So who are you really, Adam?
2: I think a good communicator should know to adapt to different media and to different types of people and to different social settings. And we are constantly code switching all around us. You are a different person talking to your grandmother than talking to your best friend. And that is super normal. Your grandmother's house is a different medium than the bar that you're hanging out with your friend at. So this is an aspect of human nature to switch with the medium, but kind of maintain conceptual constancy, I guess. Still have your own moral system and your own direction with what you're trying to do.
3: I asked Adam to make a video with me.
2: You didn't know about
3: the
2: word.
3: How do we begin? Oh, sorry. And use his formula to see if we could go viral.
2: The lighting's kind of bad.
3: By playing to the algorithm.
2: Okay, yeah.
3: Our first requirement, a trendy new word.
2: Oh, you didn't know about the word clanker?
3: And you always need a good hook. Gen X versus Gen Z.
6: No, I had no idea. I'm Gen X.
2: It's kind of a speculative slur for robots. So the idea that they would become more sentient in the future and they could be treated as a human minority today.
3: The point of this video, to get people thinking about why we would even invent a slur for something that humans created, in this case, robots, which we are now calling clankers, as a slur.
2: Exactly. So the idea is a derogatory play on the idea of clanking as a robot, but also the N-word itself. It comes from Star Wars, where robots are seen as sort of a secondary race, and there's a lot of ideas about clankers being a lower class, but sort of anthropomorphized citizen in the future.
3: In some ways, that makes sense. Like, they're not humans, so shouldn't they be treated as clankers?
2: You know, it's just the idea that in the future they would become conscious, and we aren't recognizing that. It's sort of an online meme that's speculating about your daughter bringing home a clanker in the year 2060.
3: So, like, 2060, my daughter's gonna bring home a robot who is really, really nice to her, therefore a nicer boyfriend than a real human, but he's kind of a clanker.
2: Right. Well, the idea is you don't want your daughter dating a robot.
3: Amen to that.
2: Well, in 2060, that might be racist.
3: Oh, God. Will the word clanker be around a year from now? Maybe not. Are these trendy words and memes among the world's most urgent issues? Definitely not. But as much as they are fun and interesting, there is a darker side to this world of algorithms and memes. I do want to make sure that I ask you, there are people who are using language and the way the algorithm works to get across all kinds of ideas. Last year, we saw the shocking murder of Charlie Kirk, the conservative influencer. That trial is ongoing. But before his death as an influencer, he built a big following online, in part through a very particular use of language, right? It was short, punchy, geared for viralness. From your perspective, how does that illustrate the way that social media platforms are shaping the way public figures communicate?
2: Yeah, there's a sort of gotcha style that goes viral that you'll see Ben Shapiro or Charlie Kirk in the past use. That's like, keep it concise, keep it clip farmed. So something that can go viral as a 30-second clip, some snarky soundbite. Doesn't matter who's more correct, just who can go more viral. And if you can go more viral than the other person, you can outcompete like rebuttals or counterpoints. So it's more about just get your idea out there than have some measured response. And algorithms reward extreme things, right? When we were talking about engagement optimization, what these algorithms are doing to get our attention, things that are good at getting attention are unfortunately really extreme things. So far left and far right opinions and voices are going to be amplified. You know, AOC and Marjorie Taylor Greene are always going to go viral than my congressman where I grew up in Albany, New York, Paul Tonko. No offense, he's kind of boring. He doesn't go viral, right? There's no kind of extreme point to his views, so it's not going to go as far on the algorithm. And so you have this ability of more extreme views to outcompete less extreme views, diffuse further, and then more people maybe start adopting that. It represents a new chance for people to donate money. Or I think Donald Trump is the first algorithmic president in the same way that Kennedy was the first TV president. He was famously kind of elected over Nixon because he looked more photogenic. And I think Donald Trump is the more memeable president. And if photogenic candidates were good on TV, memeable presidents are good for algorithms.
3: I mean, one illustration I think of how, just back to Charlie Kirk, how this can play out in real life. I had a conversation with a friend, a mom, who said to me, I hate to admit it, I had not heard of Charlie Kirk. But I asked my 14-year-old son if he had, and he said, duh, mom, of course I have. I'm a white 14-year-old kid on social media. I'm targeted exactly by them. Of course I've seen his videos. The fact that he understood what he was getting and why he was getting it. Do you think that the younger generation is more savvy, and are they questioning what the information that they're getting because they are thinking about the medium?
2: Yes, I actually have so much optimism for the younger generation. I actually think older generations are maybe more concerningly illiterate of the new medium. The first people to get tricked by slop were boomers on Facebook, and there was like a shrimp Jesus that went viral. I think young people generally have a decent understanding of, oh, this could be AI, this might not be real, or like, this is the algorithm, and the algorithm is not necessarily showing me what I want. When people engage less with new media, they are less aware of how some things are fake or overrepresented. But yes, definitely it is still a pipeline for younger people to get radicalized. A lot of this comes directly out of extreme ideology built on 4chan.
5: Some of the linguistic communities created by the algorithm can be actively harmful. Many younger people have started using the suffix pilled to mean convinced into a lifestyle. If I recently discovered that I really like eating burritos, for example, I can say, I'm so burrito-pilled. But that word was formed through analogy with black-pilled, a term meaning convinced into incel ideology. Now, incels are a dangerous, misogynistic group, and yet somehow the vocabulary is filtering into Gen Z slang because the algorithm gave these hate groups a space. And again, many people don't even know where it came from. But for the few people who might be interested in the underlying idea, it's now more accessible to them because of the way that slang spreads on the internet.
6: What do you think that means? You just said you were an optimist for younger generation, but after hearing you say that, I worry a lot.
2: I'm an optimist for younger generations having literacy about this stuff. I am not an optimist in terms of algorithms and how they impact our culture. I do want to draw that distinction between language and culture because I sort of comment on both a lot, and I think language is fine and there's nothing wrong with individual words. They're never brain rot. I do think the same way as Chinese language points us towards greater cultural shifts. You see a lot of words coming from that 4chan manosphere space, and we should be paying attention to why are these words coming out of that space. It's because that space is good at creating memes that export their ideology, and sometimes their ideology is very intertwined with far-right ideas and aesthetics. And yeah, that's kind of a problem of algorithms themselves, how they push extreme perspectives. What I said earlier about mixing media, I really hope that we come to realize as a culture that we should not just be relying on algorithms for our news, but also, you know, mainstream news has its own biases. It's good to get news from as many places as possible and build a greater picture of reality. It's good to build your stories of who people are through in-person connections as well, because algorithms are going to show you a flattened representation of what society is.
5: I do think we should be aware. We should be aware when the way we're talking may have been conditioned by the algorithm. We should be aware when the words we're using may have been engineered to sell us things. We should be aware when our language regurgitates extremist rhetoric, and we should be aware when that language can be used to harm other people. We should be aware of etymology in general because it helps us better understand who we are today. We should be aware. And with that, I have just one final piece of slang for you. It's a common phrase used by younger people when we finish a long-winded explanation of something. Thanks for coming to my TED Talk.
1: 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He's the author of AlgoSpeak, How Social Media is Transforming the Future of Language. 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Thank you so much for listening to our show today. If you enjoyed it, leave us a comment. 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We love hearing from you. This episode was produced by Matthew Cloutier and edited by Sanaz Meshkinpour and me. Our production staff at NPR also includes James Delahoussaye, Rachel Faulkner-White, Katie Monteleone, Fiona Guerin, Harsha Nahada, and Phoebe Lett. Our executive producer is Irene Noguchi. Our audio engineers were Damian Herring and Gilly Moon. Our theme music was written by Ramtin Arablouei. Our partners at TED are Chris Anderson, Roxanne Hilash, and Daniela Balarezzo. I'm Manoush Zomorodi, and you've been listening to the TED Radio Hour from NPR.
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7: 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We're WSLU Canton, WSLL Saranac Lake, WSLO Malone, WSLJ Watertown, WSLG Governor, WSLZ Cape Vincent, WXLU Peru, WXLL Lake Placid, WXLS Tupper Lake, WXLH Blue Mountain Lake, WXLG North Creek, WXLB Boonville, WXLD Lyleville, WXLQ Bristol, WXLE Indian Lake, WXLJ Whitehall, WSLH Old Forge, and WELN in Ellenburg. 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
8: He clearly doesn't understand what the negative impacts are on small businesses. He either doesn't know or doesn't care.
9: President Trump's 50% tariffs on some Canadian goods have taken effect. For Saturday, August 22nd, this is All Things Considered from NPR News. I'm Danielle Kurtzleben. Coming up, this weekend's Indy car race on the streets of Washington, D.C.
10: Those kind of race cars might be faster than cheetahs. They can.
9: Later, we'll talk to a reporter the Pentagon fired from its military newspaper over her comments on editorial independence. And a Nashville singer-songwriter makes music about how love, well, hurts.
11: A lot of people can experience unrequited, kind of tortured crushes.
9: Singer Brennan Wadle talks heartache and her new country grunge album, First News.
12: Live from NPR News in Washington, I'm Dan Ronan. The U.S. is imposing 50% tariffs on billions of dollars of Canadian goods. This after trade talks between the two nations broke down last night. Canada has promised to match U.S. tariffs dollar for dollar. NPR's Michael Copley reports.
13: Canadian Prime Minister Mark Carney says he suspended trade talks after the U.S. pushed last-minute changes that Carney called unfair. The Office of the U.S. Trade Representative responded on social media, saying Canada had made new demands and walked back prior commitments. U.S. Trade Representative Jamieson Greer said in an interview with Fox News on Saturday that no new trade talks are planned.
14: We're moving forward with measures that respond to Canadian retaliation.
13: Carney said Canada has known since the start of negotiations that its relationship with the U.S. has permanently changed and that his country has been working to diversify its trade relationships globally. Michael Copley, NPR News.
12: The U.S. Postal Service has released a finalized plan. This in response to President Trump's order to restrict mail-in voting for the fall midterm election. But multiple court orders are blocking USPS from carrying out that plan for now. NPR's Hansi Lu Wong reports.
15: A key change under the finalized rule from the U.S. Postal Service would require states to turn over their absentee voter lists to the mailing agency in order to have their mail-in ballots delivered. For now, though, a federal judge in Boston has blocked USPS, which is a financial supporter of NPR. The judge found that President Trump's executive order for the Postal Service and other federal agencies oversteps his authority under the Constitution. Trump himself has voted by mail in Florida, and for months, his executive order to limit mail-in voting has been caught up in legal fights. A dozen Republican-led states are appealing the latest nationwide ruling by the judge in Boston, and comes as the wait continues for the Supreme Court to weigh in on an earlier ruling that blocks USPS from implementing Trump's order in the 23 mainly Democratic-led states, plus Washington, D.C., that sued. Hansi Lu Wong, NPR News.
12: The National Mall in Washington, D.C. looks a lot different this weekend. As part of the nation's 250th birthday celebrations, Indy is holding a race. NPR's Adam Byrne reports.
16: Instead of parked tour buses and ice cream trucks, the roads around the mall are lined with concrete barriers and catch fences. They mark out the circuit for the Freedom 250 Grand Prix. The race's chairman, Bud Denker, says the city makes for a dramatic backdrop.
17: You have the view of the nation's capital, cars going by on 3rd Street. You have the view of the Washington Monument for cars going by on 7th Street. It's just epic.
16: Also epic will be the speed. The cars are expected to hit about 180 miles an hour. It's IndyCar's first race in D.C. German tourist Chris Herold has his ticket.
18: That's really maybe once in a lifetime, who knows, but the first race, it's amazing during the anniversary also.
16: Around 120,000 fans are expected to be there. Adam Byrne, NPR News, Washington.
12: It's NPR. Fall classes are getting underway at colleges and universities across the country, despite a renewed question of whether a college degree is even worth it. NPR's Alyssa Nodrini reports from a college campus in Muncie, Indiana.
19: I'm at Ball State, a public research university where students are moving in. I'm seeing roommates meeting up, families unloading U-Hauls. There's so much energy and excitement, but there's a lot happening in the world of higher ed. High tuition, fear of student debt, increased interest in the trades, changes to student visas. And yet, according to the National Student Clearinghouse Research Center, undergrad enrollment overall is up, driven by gains at public four-year programs like here at Ball State and community colleges. Stephen Combs is the chancellor at Ivy Tech Community College's campus in Columbus, Indiana.
20: We provide programs that are everybody's first choices: nursing, flight, cyber, IT, industrial maintenance. So there's so many different opportunities that many community colleges offer that people just need to explore.
19: And of course, community college is one of the cheapest options that students have. Alyssa Adwarney, NPR News.
12: AAA says the national average price for a gallon of gasoline remains stable today at $4.10 a gallon. That's 3 cents higher than a week ago and 96 cents more expensive than a year ago. Diesel prices increased 2 cents to $5.39. They're up $1.91 from a year ago. Diesel is the main fuel in the trucking and the railroad industries. California has the most expensive gasoline in the country at $5.60 a gallon. Indiana the cheapest at $3.56. I'm Dan Ronan, NPR News in Washington.
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0: River Board of California, and the state of California's Colorado River Commissioner. 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
2: 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Partly cloudy skies overnight, temperatures in the mid-50s to the low 60s, and then showers across the North Country on Sunday, highs in the mid to upper 70s. Showers likely again Sunday evening, lows in the 50s, and then showers likely again Monday, the highs still in the mid-70s. If you'd like a weather forecast customized for your location, just visit our website, ncpr.org/weather, and enter your zip code. 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
3: I'm Dan Ronan with these news headlines. Canada is setting September 8th as the date it will raise tariffs on American goods. Both Washington and Ottawa are blaming each other for the collapse of trade talks late Friday night. The U.S. is imposing tariffs on $20 billion worth of Canadian products following the failed negotiations. Russia and Ukraine traded drone and missile strikes that have left at least 10 people dead. The latest strikes come one day after Russia hit a shopping center, killing 16 people and injuring more than 130 others. A federal judge in New York has vacated a Trump administration policy that suspended the processing of visa applications from 75 nations, including Iran, Afghanistan, Somalia, and Russia. I'm Dan Ronan, NPR News.

0: For Saturday, that's All Things Considered from NPR News. I'm Danielle Kurtzleben. We're back tomorrow, and we hope you'll join us. Until then, thanks for listening, and have a great night.
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3: August 25th would have been Wayne Shorter's birthday. 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
2: That's coming up at 8 tonight here on NCPR. We're WSLU Canton, WSLL Saranac Lake, WSLO Malone, WSLJ Watertown, WSLG Governor, WSLZ Cape Vincent, Kingston, Ontario, WXLU Peru, Plattsburgh, WXLL Lake Placid, WXLS Tupper Lake, WXLH Blue Mountain Lake, WXLG North Creek, WXLB Boonville, WXLD Lyleville, WXLQ Bristol, WXLE Indian Lake, WXLJ Whitehall, WSLH Old Forge, and WELN in Ellenburg. Partly cloudy skies overnight, lows in the 50s. Tomorrow, showers, the highs in the mid-70s. It's 6 o'clock.
5: 20 albums and more than 3 decades into their career, Weezer are getting along better than ever. Their latest album, known as the Gold Album, is their most collaborative project in a long time. Frontman Rivers Cuomo talks about how getting to a place where he felt comfortable giving up total control took time.
6: I don't know if I could have done it when I was younger. I would get super anxious when somebody makes a suggestion.
5: And it's not just their relationship as bandmates that's stronger. River says it's their friendships, too.
6: 36 years now. Hard to sum that up. These are some of the, you know, the three of the most important people in my life, and I share something with them that I don't have with anybody else.
5: A conversation with Weezer today. I'm Raina Duris. This is World Cafe. The rest of this hour will be devoted to songs that came out the same year Weezer released their debut album, which was the Blue Album. That was 1994. Big year for music. Big, big, big. It was also the year another rock band released their very first album almost exactly 32 years ago. In 1994, in August, Oasis put out Definitely Maybe. This is Supersonic.

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Wish I could do something new, but nobody wants to hear that. They just want the classics. Can't blame them, really. Something special about you.

0: Loser from Beck. Song that came out in 1994, the same year Weezer released their debut album, The Blue Album. Thank you again to Weezer for being my guests today, talking about their new album, The Gold Album. And thanks to World Cafe senior producer Kimberly Janod for her work on that session. You can always find World Cafe as a podcast wherever you get your podcast. 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We produce it at WXPN at the University of Pennsylvania in Philadelphia. My name is Raina Duris. 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
2: 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It makes a difference. We're WSLU Canton, WSLL Saranac Lake, WSLO Malone, WSLJ Watertown, WSLG Governor, WSLZ Cape Vincent, WXLU Peru, WXLL Lake Placid, WXLS Tupper Lake, WXLH Blue Mountain Lake, WXLG North Creek, WXLB Boonville, WXLD Lowville, WXLQ Bristol, WXLE Indian Lake, WXLJ Whitehall, WSLH Old Forge, and WELN Ellenburg.
0: You might think that having a very famous musical family would make it easy for the Womack sisters to get a record deal. Baby, I got you. And Harold and Vine. But it wasn't. I'll tell you more, and you'll hear this song from them coming up. Plus, you'll hear new music from Leon Bridges. You can light the way. Come on. Music from Way Dynamic. Officially addicted in an ocean of the deep. And from Kurt Vile. You don't.

All those tunes and more on the way. I'm Rena Duris. This is World Cafe. And as we head towards all of those new songs, we will take a quick detour, make some stops to see the sights and cities all across this country. Get in. You're going to Graceland with Paul Simon.

Hope you're having a good one. I'm Raina Duras with you on World Cafe. There is only about 1 month left of summer. But don't be sad, because just in time, right at the beginning of fall, you will have a new album from Leon Bridges that will keep things sunshiny. It's going to be called Happiness Anytime. He says in a world full of problems, he wants to be light. You can hear that in this single from the record. It's called Light the Way, new Leon Bridges on World Cafe.

You don't know because it's my life. That is Kurt Vile. Hey, have you ever heard the term Dagwood sandwich? I will tell you what that means after this very quick break on World Cafe.

Hey, I'm Rena on World Cafe. I saw your next act at a festival earlier this summer in Canada, and I was introducing them on stage, and the manager came up to me and said, Taj Mahal does not like it when someone gets up on stage and does a Dagwood sandwich. And I said, what is a Dagwood sandwich? And he said, he doesn't like it when someone goes up and lists off a whole big stack of all his accomplishments, all his albums and his Grammys and stuff, you know, like a giant sandwich that Dagwood would make in the comic Blondie. So I just went up and said, this is going to be an unforgettable show. It's Taj Mahal. For Live from the Archives on World Cafe, no Dagwood sandwich, just a great live recording from Taj Mahal. It's Zanzibar.

Recorded live for World Cafe, Sunvolt, Tear-Stained Eye. Before that, Taj Mahal, Zanzibar. And that was your Live from the Archives set today. Now, some new music from Australia. Some nice late summer guitar music, though I guess where he's from, it's late winter. Way Dynamic, officially.

Hey, I'm Raina. This is World Cafe. The Womack sisters, you might think, would have all the advantages in the world. They're the granddaughters of Sam Cooke, daughters of songwriters Cecil and Linda Womack, nieces of Bobby Womack. They cut their teeth singing backup at their parents' shows. But even with that pedigree, it wasn't easy for them to get signed. At first, labels turned them down, saying the kind of music they were making, this throwback R&B soul sound, wasn't going to sell. So they ended up self-producing and self-releasing their first single about 10 years ago. And even after that, it took a while for them to get sorted out and to release their debut. As of last week, the debut is out on Daptone Records, which you might agree seems like the perfect label for them. It's the Womack Sisters' Chauffeur.

0: Soldier of Love, Sade. And here you are at the end of this edition of World Cafe. Big shout out to the public radio station you are listening to right now and all of our affiliates across the country. We produce this show at WXPN at the University of Pennsylvania in Philadelphia. I'm Raina Duris. 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
2: 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Stay tuned for Jazz Night in America with Christian McBride. That's next here on North Country Public Radio, WSLU Canton, WSLL Saranac Lake, WSLO Malone, WSLJ Watertown, WSLG Governor, WSLZ Cape Vincent Kingston, WXLU Peru Plattsburgh, WXLL Lake Placid, WXLS Tupper Lake, WXLH Blue Mountain Lake, WXLG North Creek, WXLB Boonville, WXLD Lowville, WXLE Indian Lake, WXLJ Whitehall, WSLH Old Forge, WXLQ Bristol, WELN Ellenburg.
4: I'm Christian McBride, and this is Jazz Night in America. August 25th would have been Wayne Shorter's birthday. For the occasion, we take a moment to look back, to remember favorite performances and re-listen to certain songs, and appreciate Wayne's long and varied legacy. From the late 50s, during his time in Art Blakey's Jazz Messengers, to the forefront of jazz fusion with Weather Report, to his quartet and grand scale collaborations well into his later years, Wayne left us a body of work that is eternal. I had the great fortune of collaborating with Wayne and spending time with him off the stage. He was always a source of philosophical wisdom.
5: Try to play what you wish for. Play what you wish for. Play how you wish the world to be.
4: The first jazz record I ever picked out on my own at a record store was Wayne Shorter's Juju, originally released in 1965. The cover, the personnel, everything drew me to this album. I was not disappointed. Back in 2015, we recorded Wayne Shorter and the Jazz and Lincoln Center Orchestra in Wynton Marcellus. They performed music from Wayne's vast catalog, including this composition from Juju. This is Yes or No, arranged by Victor Goines.